There you have Julie Andrews from Sound of Music, The Hills Are Alive. And welcome to the Kitsch Corral. I'm your host, Mr. D. And it is 9:25, September 25th, which means it's Dolly Day. We're celebrating Dolly Parton all evening. You know, not since God scooted over to give Mr. Rogers a seat has a more beloved person passed. She wrote over 3,000 songs in her life and composed over 5,000. Let's see if we can squeeze all those songs in here over the next 2 hours. You know, in this next set, we're going to feature some of the songs that she wrote that other people took to fame, along with her very first song that she ever wrote at the age of 5, Little Tiny Tassel Top.

was a nice song. And I should say, you are in the Kitsch Corral. I'm your host, Mr. D. And this evening, the Corral is taking a little turn here. We are celebrating 925 Dolly Day. And we started off that set with the very first song that she ever made up, a little tiny tassel top at the age of 5 years old. She made up that song. Then we followed that up with 1959, Puppy Love, at age 11. That was her very first recording, and actually went to number 25 in the country charts. And then we had all these songs, were the next songs were written by Dolly. Emmylou Harris with Two Daddy. You know, she was friends with Emmylou, and we'll talk a little bit more about that friendship later on in the program. And then it was Hank Williams Jr. with I'm in No Condition. And then Skeeter Davis with Fuel to the Flame. And then ended up with Bill Phillips with Put It Off Until Tomorrow. Bill heard the demo for that song and asked to record it and requested that girl singer on the demo to perform harmonies with him. That was in 1966, and he took that all the way to number 6 in the country music charts. And that earned Dolly her very first BMI, a Broadcast Music Award, one of 37 awards that BMI songwriting awards that she earned. And who's number one? Well, none other than Taylor Swift. She has 72. So this next set here, we're going to just have a couple of her collaborations that she did with other artists. You know, two of, you know, well over 100. And then we're going to have her first kind of breakout hit that she took to number 24 on the charts, you know, back when she was got to be an adult. So let's play. Here's Dumb Blonde.

0: know what I really like about you?
1: No, what?
0: You're so real.
1: Well, so are you.
0: Yeah?
1: You're just like, well, people.
0: Hmm.
1: You know, performers like us get so caught up in the Hollywood hoorah that folks sometimes forget that we're just everyday people.
0: Yeah, yeah. You want to talk about it?
1: Not really.
0: You want to sing about it?
1: Well, I'd love to, Kermit, but I have a frog in my throat.
0: What?
1: Just croakingly. I mean, come on, let's sing.
0: Okay. Okay.

0: Oh, yeah. That was none other, of course, Dolly and Kermit the Frog there. And before that, we had Peace Train, Dolly and Ladysmith Black Mambazo singing that. And started off that little set with Dumb Blonde, Dolly Parton's first kind of breakaway hit on her own. Went to number 24 in the country music charts. All right, coming right up here, you know, we should talk about, you know, something that Dolly did real special. She started in 1995, Dolly's Imagination Library. Mails one book a month to kids from birth to age five that sign up. The first book is that all the kids get is Little Engine That Could. And, you know, the very last month, child's fifth birthday, they'll get the book, Look Out Kindergarten, Here I Come. And of course, all these books are, you know, have the kid's name impressed on them. And last year, one book was mailed every 0.78 seconds through this program. Worldwide, she has sent over 330 million books to all these kids. Heard a story where, you know, the kids just assumed their mom knew Dolly because they were, you know, Aunt Dolly was sending them books every month. And all these kids are always looking so forward to these books. And this all came from, you know, growing up in the Smoky Mountains. And her father was couldn't read, couldn't write. So she kind of did that to honor him and help the kids along a little bit. So coming up, we have some of those good reading songs. We're going to play one, a Kitch Corral favorite, played it many times from somebody else who helped us read. But first, we have this public service announcement.
1: Zoolander on literacy.
2: Do you know that a lot of people are embarrassed to pick up a fashion magazine, thinking it'll be full of words that look like spooky animals to them? Don't be scared. Words can only hurt if you try to read them. Don't play their game.
1: Zoolander.
3: I'll tell you what, I'll put this on.
4: Dolly, I wonder, could you, if you sing a song, how about singing us a song that you wrote yourself? Okay. You know, Dolly Parton composes the most beautiful music, and I'd love to hear a song of your own.
3: Okay, I'd love to do one, and I'd like to do a special one. This is a true story about a little puppy dog that I had when I was a little girl.
4: A story that happened to you?
3: Yep, about my own puppy dog, and I'll dedicate this to you and for you, okay?
4: Okay, Dolly.
3: It's called Crackerjack. Ready?

I can tell this isn't Durante's day. But folks, I've had my moments. Yes, I've had my moments. When I look back through life, I find lots of memories remain. Certain days stay in my mind and keep running through my brain. I remember the day that Edley swam the channel. What a flash! I remember the Wall Street crash, or when Winchell first shouted, flash! But there's one.

Why, if you walk into my house, you'll see loads of books. And believe me, they're not there just for appearances. I press an awful lot of butterflies. I know reading is relaxing. What did Napoleon do for relaxation? He read a book. What did Lincoln do for relaxation? He read a book. What does Congress do for relaxation? They book a read. You know, I'm familiar with all the bestsellers. There's the Encyclopedia Britannia, Forever Umbriago, and a new piece of significant literature which says, Atka Gritka Batka Setka Engelafa Ala Mali Shui. How do you like that? I've been reading the life story of Mumbles. But I love good reading. Why, last week I spent 2 solid days in the library. Much to my regret, I buried my nose in a book, and what happened? I forgot which book I buried it in. A catastrophe. It wasn't a history. I know.

0: and artificial flavoring, caramel coloring, maltose, dextrose, and 0.1% of benzoate of soda as a preservative. Heavy! Look here, I'm gonna see you later, am I?
1: I don't wanna break up your day, sugar, but are you not gonna drink that, Dr. Delight?
0: No, honey, I don't wanna drink that stuff. I just wanna read it.

0: to the reason that we're really here. Without much further ado, I give you the Derek Zoolander Center for Kids Who Can't Read Good.
1: And yes, the kids that can't read good, well, that's not because they certainly got the books from Dolly. You know, over 330 million sent out. So, what, 331, 332. They won every 0.78 seconds is being mailed out by Dolly Parton and her Imagination Library. Oh, we started off all of that. Of course, Ben Stiller there from Zoolander with his public service announcement. Then rolled in with Dolly playing Cracker Jack for none other than Captain Kangaroo, who taught some of us oldsters how to read. Then Jimmy Fallon as Jim Morrison with the theme to Reading Rainbow. Jimmy Durante, I'll Never Forget the Day I Read a Book. From the Electric Company album from 1974, that was none other than Easy Reader, Morgan Freeman. And then the Four Washington with their version of Reading Rainbow theme. And then again, Ben Stiller checking out. Actually, that was, who was it? Will Ferrell there. Showing the Center for Kids Who Can't Read Good. I should say you're listening to WOJB 88.9 FM, Reserve, Wisconsin, Woodland Community Radio. And that's listener-supported radio, and that is you. And you're in a special Kitsch Corral on 925. We're celebrating the life and times of Dolly Parton. So yee-haw, as we say in the corral. In doing my research for the show, besides finding out that she was the same if she was one-on-one with a new person she just met, or if she was in front of an audience, she was the same person. So many stories of her pouring out so much love and joy to others in so many ways, and so many stories that touched my heart. But the greatest revelation in all this research is finding out what a wonderful sense of humor she has had. So she was on tour with Kenny Rogers, and their stage was in the round. So they would have to go through the audience to get to this stage. And Kenny, he would essentially, the roadies would smuggle him in one of those big speaker cases. He would crunch down in that, and they would haul him up into the stage, and that's how he would get through the crowd. But you know, Dolly, she wasn't going to do that, so she had to have a whole bunch of bodyguards around her to get to the stage. And she'd say, "Fellas, they can touch my butt, they can touch my boobs, but whatever you do, don't let them touch my wig. Here are the B-52s."

0: many years ago, back when I was a kid, they had a bear in a cage. You know, we're famous for the bears in the Smokies. And they had a bear in a big cage up there, and people would stop at this market, and they would buy Cokes for this bear. It was in the cage, and it would, and tourists would take pictures, because Gatlinburg, that whole area,
1: yeah.
0: For years, they would put Cokes and peanuts in the Coca-Cola cans or whatever the bottled Cokes were then. So anyway, this bear was just getting bigger and bigger, but they were doing that, and they were just selling all kinds of stuff at this market.
1: Yeah.
0: And this poor bear was just drinking them all. And one day, some redneck put, no, seriously, they put gasoline in a Coke can. Can you believe how bad people are? And the poor thing just went crazy. And it broke out of the pen, and it started toward Sevierville, because Pigeon Forge is about 8 miles from Sevierville. And it just ran all the way down, you know, and it was just going down there, and then, you know, all of a sudden it just fell over.
1: Oh,
0: I don't know.
1: Dead?
0: No, it's out of gas.
2: Yeah, I love it too. There's Dolly with her wonderful sense of humor there. We'll get back to her humor a little later. We did have the set before with the B-52s with Wig. And I was listening to one of her managers and Savoy Brown. They actually got a hold of her tour bus after she was done using it, and there were all these little cubby holes here and there and everywhere, and just wondered what that was all about. And they eventually asked Dolly, and that's where she kept all her wigs when she was traveling. Then we had The Stranger, Kenny Rogers, of course, written by Dolly Parton. And then Dolly there telling Jimmy Fallon a famous bear story. Like I said, we'll get back to our humor a little bit later. But up next, I have some of my favorite songs by Dolly and by some of the people that she collaborated with. This next song is by Trio, and that is, Linda Ronstadt knew Emmylou Harris, and Emmylou Harris knew Dolly, and they all bonded together over, you know, their knowledge of the old honky-tonk songs that they grew up with as a child. And they kind of started singing some of these old bluegrass honky-tonk tunes. And, boy, they just loved their harmonies together. So they eventually went on to produce two albums together. Took them a while, but they got a couple albums done. But funny, Linda, of course, she was really well versed in musical knowledge, and so they were working on some of the songs for the album. And you know, of course, Linda's talking about notes and scales and all of that, and Dolly just interrupts her and says, "Honey, I just sing." All right, well. Here's Trio.

the apple orchard in this little old orchard shack. And his name was Jackson Taylor, but we all called him Applejack. And old Applejack was loved by everyone he ever knew. And Applejack picked apples, but he picked the best.

And we started off that set with Dolly, Emmylou Harris, and Linda Ronstadt trio on that was After the Gold Rush, their rendition. Then Dolly Parton with Joshua, one of my favorite Dolly songs. And another my favorite Dolly songs, Applejack. That was them on Dolly's television show. The trio, Emmylou and Linda Ronstadt. And it took them 10 years after their first public appearance there that they finally got around to recording a trio album. And then it took them another 12 years to come up with their second album together. And definitely some of my favorite music. And then we went into Heart of Glass, Dolly Parton and Debbie Harry there singing back up harmonies. When was it? In November 5th, 2022, Dolly was inducted into the Rock and Roll Hall of Fame. And she thought, well, shoot, if you're going to put me in the Hall of Fame, I best go ahead and make a rock album. And so she did. A year later, Rockstar came out, and that's what that album, that song is from. And we'll also touch on another song from that album a little later in the program. And hey, I would be remiss if I didn't wish you and yours a happy Potato Month. September is Potato Month, where we celebrate the potato. I only have one potato song for you here this evening, and then we're going to roll into some Dolly family songs. But this potato song happens to fall into the Hall of Shame. If you've not been in the Kitch Corral before, this is a song that, boy, you just wish it was never made. I would agree with that. You wish it was never sung. I also in agreement. Boy, you shouldn't be playing it on the radio. I agree. And hey, you really shouldn't turn it up really loud and point your speakers out for your friends and neighbors to hear. I don't know if I agree with that. So here in the Hall of Shame and deserving every bit of it is Dolly Parton with the Poutine Song.

ladies and gentlemen, Dolly Parton.

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Come down here with me just a second. I'm going to let you sing again, okay? We're going to be introducing all the folks to you in a little bit, but right now, why don't we sing a little more, okay? All right, here we go.

0: we used to all gather around when we was all together back home and sing the old-timey mountain songs. Do you remember that? Songs like In the Pines and A Little Brown Jug and all that stuff.
1: Oh, I remember that jug well.
0: You sure you won't leave that on TV?
2: Yeah, leave that right in there.
0: Well, anyway, I guess Daddy did what was pretty for me with the Little Brown Jug. Right. But why don't we sing In the Pines? That's where you used to go to drink it. Let me see if I can get my picking finger to working. I took lessons from Mother Maybelle Carter. She won't admit it. See, I can understand why she wouldn't. Is everybody ready back there? Take me 3 minutes to get up.

0: ladies and gentlemen, little country darling, you've all been waiting for the sweetest little package of down home country goodness. Here she is, Miss Polly Darden.
1: Howdy, ladies and gents. I'm real happy to be back here to sing you a little song I wrote myself. It's especially for all you boys and girls who've never been to school. Hit it, boys.

0: And that was Miss Polly Darton from Sesame Street there, counting from one to five. Started off that set in the Hall of Shame with the poutine song, The Only Parton there. Sorry about that. Then we had Dolly and Family with Old Black Kettle. And then Dolly with her family, too, in the Pines. Again, one of my favorite songs by her. Of course, Dolly, raised in Smoky Mountains, one of 12 children, growing up dirt poor there. See, 1 to 12. I can count two there, Polly Darton. Of course, there were two things that Dolly was also known for.
1: We were in the restaurant, and so we were having our meal, and this old man came over to our table, and he sat down, and he was just talking to us, and we were all laughing. We didn't know him, and we just, you know, we were all just kind of, and then so he finally left, and we finished. So I went up to pay the bill, and the man said, "Well, your grandpa left his bill here, too." I said, "My grandpa?" So that old man had come over and kind of scammed us. And so I said, "Well, that was not my grandpa, but I paid it, of course." So when we left, I walked down the street, and he was standing there at the light. And, you know, we walked to the corner. And so I went over to him. I said, "Hey, I would have been happy, you know, to have paid your bill." You know, I said, "But for them, you tell them you're my grandpa." And he took his walking stick, and he started just beating me across the chest. I mean, just as hard as he could. Just wham, wham, wham, wham, wham. And it hurt.
2: Oh, my gosh.
1: I know. But
2: really? Well, then what happened?
1: What do you mean, what happened? These two big lumps came up, and they never did go down.

something to give. But it sure looks like it sometimes. Just look around you. Men stick out all over the place. Big fat cigars. Big fat stomachs. And just where they should stick out, where is it? Yes, girls, we know what we've got and we know what they're worth. So come on, gals, let's get into the swing of things. Give your boobies some freedom.

0: Have you always been rather zoftic? What would they call that where you grew up in Tennessee? In a,
1: zoftic, I can't say.
0: Healthy?
1: Healthy, I guess. Yeah. Booze and me. What did you ask me just before that?
0: Have you always...
1: Been pretty well blessed. People are always asking if they're real. And
0: I would never.
1: No, you don't have to ask.
0: I would not.
1: I'll tell you what. These are my...
0: I have certain guidelines on this.
1: I usually...
0: But I would give about a year's pay to peek under there.

Since I was just a kid, I had a million-dollar dream beneath this $13 wig. In my bell-bottom jumpsuits with my rhinestones all aglow, I became an overnight success from the Johnny Carson show.

Well, of course, that's Dolly singing there to Johnny Carson. Just watching his face, I think he was getting a little weepy there. And I seen that on more than one occasion in doing the research for the show. Dolly singing to somebody just on the spur of the moment. And all of a sudden, you know, the folks were starting to, what do we call it, leaking a little joy from the eyes. And well, Dolly always used to say she was the only singer to come out of the Smoky Mountains that brought a couple with her. We started off that set with Dolly telling a story about getting beat to Jimmy Fallon. Then we had the Four Bitchin' Babes with the Boob Fairy. The illustrious Rusty Warren with Bouncing Your Boobies. Then the Boobles with We Love Boobs. And then the Cow Pies with Will My New Boobs Go to Heaven. And, oh, goodness gracious. You know, in just doing the research for the show, time and time again, what came up is just her wonderful humor, joyful humor, and at times a little irreverent. And we just love that about Dolly. Goodness, we all got bucked in the corral when we lost this special lady. It's gonna take some time getting used to losing you. Here's Buck Owens.

I'm right proud to be here at the Grand Ole Sesame Street Opera to introduce a brand new song. It's called I'm Waving Goodbye to You with My Heart. Let's go, boys.

And that was Miss Polly Darton there, waving goodbye with her heart. And before that, start off that set, we had Buck Owens, Getting Used to Losing You. I don't think that's even possible. And then Dolly with Let It Be. That's off her Rockstar album. That also featured Paul McCartney, Ringo Starr, Mick Fleetwood, and Peter Frampton. And Peter Frampton actually was on that Rockstar album twice, in that song and then one of Peter Frampton's tunes. And then once again, Dolly with Trio from 1927 tune, Bury Me Under the Weeping Willow. And, I think that's going to pretty much do it for the Dolly Show here this evening. I learned a lot about her. I got to see so much interviews and people talking about her, and just what a special person she was, and will certainly be missed. In 1972, the album Volume 4 by Black Sabbath came out. We're going to play out that song. It was a song by called Laguna Sunrise, and that was Tony Iommi. Stayed up all night on Laguna Beach in California, and caught a beautiful sunrise coming up over the water. You know, the sun will rise in the morning. But first, let's hear another musical family before we head on out of here. Premiered on this day in 1970. Here's the Partridge Family. Honey, I'm coming home.

0: Buju Girigakun Sindhijna Kaz, Minoa Gibizindan WOJB, Anishinabe Bizindamumakak, Wainzikamagak, Omao Dawazaga Eganing Ishkonaganing, Ishasa Medana Ash Ishasa, Duke Vegan Jangise, FM. 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
1: 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I'll be your host tonight, DJ Iris, broadcasting over the airwaves from Lakuta Ray, WOJB, 88.9 FM, community-powered radio at Reserve, Wisconsin. 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This is Rufus Du Sol with Levitating on WOJB At Risk. 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

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I'm your host, DJ Iris. And we've got an announcement. The Washburn County Area Humane Society, WCAHS, is holding its 2027 Pet Photo Calendar Contest now through Sunday, September 27th. 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

Fucking Chelsea! Fucking Chelsea! Fucking Chelsea!

And that was Kelly Watch the Stars by Air. Before that, it was Madness with Baggy Trousers. Before that, Check, Check, Check with Do the Dial Tone. And I started that set off with Adam Ant and Apollo 9. Looking at the weather, the temperature out at the Sawyer County Airport right now is 62 and overcast. And tonight, it's going to be mostly cloudy, a low around 49. Calm wind becoming southeast around 5 miles per hour after midnight. Saturday, it'll be mostly cloudy with a high near 70. Breezy and a south wind, 5 to 15, with gusts as high as 20 miles per hour. Saturday night, a 40% chance of showers, mainly after 11 p.m. Cloudy with a low around 51 and south wind around 5 miles per hour with gusts as high as 15. Sunday, it's going to be a 30% chance of showers, mainly before 10 a.m. Mostly cloudy and then a high near 65 with calm wind becoming south. And Sunday night, it'll be cloudy with a low around 50 and calm wind. All right, coming up on this next set here, we got more Check, Check, Check with Panama Canal here on WOJB At Risk Radio.

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And this is At Risk Radio. I'm your host, DJ Iris, and I will be with you until 11 p.m. tonight. That last song was The Politics of Dancing by Reflex. Before that, we had Big Audio Dynamite, Bottom Line. 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All right, I'm going to just continue on with the music here. I'm going to start this next set off with some drumming by a group called Poderosa Angela. And this is 150 Drummers on WOJB At Risk Radio.

And that was Young Fathers with Rice. Before that, we had Underworld with Born Slippy. Before that, it was Sheila E. with Love Bazaar. And we started the set off with Poderosa Anyala with 150 Drummers performing live. This is At Risk Radio. I'm your host, DJ Iris. 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And checking the weather. And looks like it went down a degree. It is currently 61 and overcast out at the Sawyer County Airport. Tonight, it is going to be mostly cloudy with a low around 49. Saturday, we're looking at a high of 70 and partly sunny skies and then mostly cloudy and breezy. Saturday night, a low around 51 with a 40% chance of showers. Sunday, high of 65, 30% chance of showers. And then Sunday night, it is going to be mostly cloudy with a low around 50. All right, I'm going to start this next set off with Goldfrapp and Alive on WOJB At Risk Radio.

cyber whore. 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I am no cyber whore. 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

And that was Freaking Out by Death. Before that, it was another song by Death, Keep on Knocking. Before that, it was Felix the House Cat with Watching Cars Go By. And I started the set off with Goldfrapp and Alive. 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I'm your host, DJ Iris, with you for about another 15 minutes. I am on the fourth Fridays of the month. And support for WOJB comes from listeners like you and business underwriters, including Twin Flame, Hayward's original head shop, downtown on Main Street. Locally owned since 2014, Twin Flame carries legal THC, CBD, and other hemp-derived products. Also, cigars, darts, and accessories, and local art, featuring an exclusive collection of hand-blown glass and live glass-blowing demonstrations. More information at 715-934-8383. Also on Facebook at Twin Flame Hayward. And I'm going to keep rolling with the tunes here. And I've got, starting off this next set, Two-Way Army with You Are In My Vision on WOJB At Risk Radio.

And that was Dead Cities by The Exploited. Before that, Bronco, Try Me Out. Before that, it was The Buzzcocks with Everybody's Happy Nowadays. And I started that set off with Two Boy Army and You Are In My Vision. And this concludes another set of At Risk Radio. I've been your host, DJ Iris, and I hope you've enjoyed tonight's broadcast. I thank you for listening. Catch me live every fourth Friday of the month, and make sure to tune in next month for a special Halloween edition of At Risk, where I'll be dropping a chilling set of spooky tracks you won't want to miss. And we're going to take things out with The Stranglers and Get a Grip here on At Risk Radio, 88.9 FM, WOJB. This is DJ Iris signing off. 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

0: 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Työt kestävät noin viikon ja sitten on autoilijoilla taas uusi
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Known mononymously as Irma, that's the Cameroonian-French singer who blends folk, pop, soul, and acoustic storytelling. Singing and performing in both English and French, she's a multi-instrumentalist, and that song you heard is her orchestral version of her late 2025 single Black Sun, as we get into this hour on the mainstream. Today we'll be listening to new music from Love Spells, and in just a moment, Raoul Malo from his last ever concert before sadly passing away of cancer. Additionally, tracks from Chinese American Bear, one from Willow, the record company, and the Warren Treaty in this block. As I was saying, this first new addition for the hour is from Raoul Malo and the live Bella Ciao Live in Nashville album. It was recorded during his final performance. Recorded Father's Day 2025, Harvest Moon, the classic Neil Young track, ended up becoming a personal anthem for Malo when he was battling cancer. In fact, Mavericks guitarist Max Abrams recorded his own tribute version with all proceeds going to help with costs in October 2025. For your consideration and approval, enjoy this beautiful track and stay tuned for details as to how to stay in touch on the mainstream.

The record companies stay up high from their Give It Back to You Deluxe Edition today on your new favorite show. We also heard Michael and Tanya Trotter, a.k.a. the Warren Treaty, with their Love Like Whiskey, found on their 2025 album Plus One. And once again, for the first time in the rotation, that was a beautiful version of Neil Young's Harvest Moon from the late, great Raoul Malo, found on the June release Bella Ciao, live in Nashville. And again, I always love to hear from listeners about your personal experiences with these songs, the memories that are forming as you listen to this newly reimagined mainstream. 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We have a lot more music to enjoy. Tracks from Lance Ferguson and Valley Onda. But first up, it's Chinese American Bears, No No Yeah Yeah. That's helping to lead the way to the bottom of the hour. I'll be back before you know it. Right now, sit back, turn off your mind, relax, and

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Box 252, Salamanca, New York, 14779. The full details can be found on the website as well. Irv Lyons Jr., also one from Bonobo before our time is through. I'll be back after a track from Zune's latest album, but right now it's Phoebe Bridgers, an artist who was accepted to Berklee College of Music, and she made it an entire orientation before dropping out to pursue music on her own terms. It seems to have worked out just fine, and she's given me hope as well. From her latest album, Lost Weekend, it's Lost Boys on the Mainstream.

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I can't thank you enough for spending some time with me on your new favorite show. 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A quick sneak peek to the many great offerings that are found there as well. So be sure to stop on by mainstreamradio.net for more information as to how to check things out on the Full Moon Radio. Willow's coming up before too long. Our second new edition of the hour is a really smooth tune from Love Spell's debut album, Love is the Law. I really enjoy Don't Touch, and I think you will as well. So for your consideration and approval, let me know what you think about this newest edition on the Mainstream.

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1: 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You can say, I care, I carry Narcan.

originally formed in El Paso, Texas, from two pairs of high school friends, Holy Wave is on a decade-long commitment to making music that feels warm, human, and slightly surreal. These days, they're based in Austin, and they're continuing on with a string of great releases, their latest of which is their 2026 I'm Dada. That's Dewey's Dirge, here on the mainstream. Skyanotna, Oyatnik Gaso, Ongwenyo Enkicho Chento, Aga Jenguang got Nigoyo Tio Wenzaguego, Nanganwanisa Day. I'm thankful you're well and hope there are good minds everywhere today. Before our hour of listening is up, Uncle Ben's Remedy. Also a new one from Saul Williams featuring the legendary Otslin Underground. In this first half, Aotearoa artist Nikki Kennedy. And right now we're introducing our first new song into the rotation, and this one comes from a couple of legendary bassists, Bootsy Collins and Buffalo legend Billy Sheen. Of course, getting his start with Talis and continuing on with Mr. Bagan, a longtime collaborator with some of the biggest names in the industry. They've teamed up for Bernie in the Sky, a tribute to the late, great Bernie Worrell, who you might also recall was in the band with the indigenous collective Kuik. It was his final project before his passing. I love the little things that connect the music world, and I think you'll enjoy this.

0: Jakey, Pal, and you. Don't forget Grady, Shida, Boogie, Glenn, Bigfoot Braley, and George. And then there's Bernie. As you know, he's the key to the P. Parliament, Funkadelic.
1: Ani Kinagwaya, this is Graham Jones, and you are listening to Native Voice One.

One of the earliest songs introduced into the mainstream library back in 2023 was Ash Walker and Lou Rhodes' Only Love, found on the Astronaut release. That's helping to wind down that block on the mainstream. And again, we kick things off with Bootsy Collins and Billy Sheehan, two bass giants who teamed up with a fitting funky tribute to the late great Bernie Worrell with Bernie in the Sky. I'm Brett Mabee, and if you're just now getting here, as always, there are a lot of different ways to get caught back up on your new favorite show, including by heading on over to mainstreamradio.net or nv1.org, the full website for all things Native Voice One, Native American Radio Network. 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Always, times are subject to change, so just go check things out and all of the other amazing radio offerings from throughout Turtle Island. Before the hour's up, Aspects and Logan Stotts. We'll also be enjoying a recent release from Westerman and Olive Jones and Bombay Bicycle Club. We're heading on down to Aotearoa, or New Zealand, with Pacifica artist Nikki Kennedy. She's a Cook Islands Maori, and while growing up over there, she's now based in Toronto. Enjoy this recent edition. It's I Don't Think About You, here on the mainstream.

All right, all right. I'm Brett Mabee. You're listening to The Mainstream, and as we get ready to get back into the tunes, it's that time to get a quick shout-out to some of the magical listeners. Dial in the KYUK AM 640 in and around Bethel, Alaska. And while we are at the halfway point, I always like to take this opportunity to remind you to check your listings for the many times and ways you can join me on the AM-FM frequencies. 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I'll join you again after a track from Tommy Down, and I still want to get another new one into the library, this time from Saul Williams and Outland Underground. Getting us back into this set is Mohawk singer-songwriter and activist from Swaygan, the Six Nations territory in Canada. He teamed up with legendary UK rockers Aspects for Love Sweet Love, a fantastic tune to enjoy together on

Tommy Downs' Mrs. Blue single, a song that we formally introduced into the library in May 2025. Also, that was Olive Jones and Bombay Bicycle Club's Color on the Wall, Uncle Ben's Remedy with Never Get Caught, from the Saturday Night Swindle EP, and Aspects and Logan Stott's Love Sweet Love. 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That's right, magic's been kind of the theme of the hour, I suppose you could say. 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Darkwater Rising, before this block is up. And right now, it is that time to get our second new tune into the library. This one, from Saul Williams' latest album, Leap Life, featuring Onslin Underground, for your consideration and approval. Enjoy Mazahua.

lives are meaningless, they said, not numbered, still dead.

Dinesh singer Pete Sands has quite a striking presence. Of course, he's a Dinesh singer-songwriter born in southern Utah. You might recall his earlier project, Black Kiss, which eventually turned into Pete Sands and the Drifters. They're known for their blend of outlaw country, desert folk, and indigenous Americana. And that's not all that Pete's known for. He's also contributed his talents to creating puppet shows that help with the Dinesh language and culture revitalization efforts. That's Pete's latest single, Indian Girl, a recent addition into the rotation, getting us into this hour on the mainstream. I'm Brett Mabee, Nyao Oiskeno, Ongwenyo Angicho Chento, and Dwasa Wen. Aga Jengwang got Nigoyo Tio, Wanzagwego, Nangamwa Nisa Dek, Guahe. Haitkwa, aga jengwa, esadanet gaedo, asadanon da jets haitkwa, satantios. I hope that you have a good mind, and everybody has a good mind across our beautiful Mother Earth today, but that also you're here to have some fun, sing along, and give a good listen. We'll be enjoying music from none other than legendary singer Ruthie Foster. Later on, Ulrika Spacek, a new one to get into the rotation that came by way of submission from Seattle Rockers, The Rallies. You're going to love the jingle jangle style of a song from their newest album. One from the Tewa in this first block. And we're also going to kick off things with this brand new addition from Rodrigo y Gabriela. This is the second song from their latest album, Our Home, that I'm getting into the library. And this one is, in fact, the title track. Again, be on the lookout for the ATO Records release September 18th. It's also worth noting the difficult emotional place that the album began in. The duo struggled to find inspiration until the death of their beloved studio cat, Palooza, which unexpectedly broke the creative block. And as the old saying goes, if you keep an open mind, you'll never know where that new stroke of inspiration comes from. What are some of the unconventional happenings in your life that have inspired new projects or new paths? I'm always interested to hear. Without further ado, it's time to formally introduce this nice instrumental, Our Home, into the rotation. I'll be right back in just a few. Dentgei Hachigus.

The Tewa with Pickle Shots, a 2025 single bringing that blog to an end on the mainstream. We also heard the otherworldly stylings of Brown Spirits, Express Train to Jupiter from the Brown Spirits number 3 album. And again, for the first time, we got the title track of Rodrigo y Gabriela's fall 2026 release, Our Home, into the library. If you're just now getting here, get caught back up at mainstreamradio.net. 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It's a great way to stay up with this, all your local programming, personalities, community news, and so much more. As we keep on trucking through the great music, one from Slide and Clyde Roulette. Also, Ruthie Foster is coming up. And looking ahead, a new one to get into the library from West Coast Rockers, The Rallies. Some poolside coming up to help us get into the second half as well. But right now, we're on our way to Brazil with Sao Paulo artist Cheu. Turn it up and enjoy the groove of Crushino from Novela today on the mainstream.

You're listening to The Mainstream, and I'm Brett Mabee. And right now, a shout-out to my man Gerald and all of the hard work and dedication that he puts into this most unique project, CGR, Radio Network for the Blind and Disabled, which is physically located in Vancouver, Washington, but also serves the greater Seattle region and, of course, everybody on the World Wide Web. 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We're going to get back into this block with one from Poolside, which at this point in history is now just Jeffrey Paradise. It started with a few other collaborators. He's the last man standing with a rotating yet steady cast of onstage musicians and whatnot. For this track, Bedroom Eyes, he teamed up with Stevie Appleton. It's a recent addition and a great way to get back into this hour of listening on The Mainstream.

Nate Amos, and this is Laura Lee with Where's Your Love Now? From their debut album Box for Buddy, Box for Star on the mainstream. We also heard Ulrika Spacek's Square Root of None from the Expo album. And it was Poolside and Stevie Appleton's Bedroom Eyes, a great recent release from the LA producer Jeffrey Paradise. Thank you so much for spending a little bit of your time here with me today. Bring your friends and family for the next hour's edition of the mainstream. 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Lily Miola, the Maui-based artist, coming up before too long. I do believe from Paia, to be exact. Right around the same place where Willie Nelson's known to roam. In fact, I've even seen him walking the streets in Paia a number of years ago. We're going to get back into this set with our final new edition of the hour. This one is from The Rallies. Their latest album, No Better Time, was released May 1st. And I love the retro jingle-jangle style of their 12-string guitars. For this release, they teamed up again with Seattle producer Johnny Sangster, who's known for his work with Mudhoney, Mark Langan, Young Fresh Fellows, and the Posies. And I think you'll enjoy the summer vibes of I Believe. Keep it tuned in. Don't go anywhere. Be good to yourself and each other.

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known mononymously as Irma, that's the Cameroonian-French singer who blends folk, pop, soul, and acoustic storytelling. Singing and performing in both English and French, she's a multi-instrumentalist, and that song you heard is her orchestral version of her late 2025 single Black Sun. As we get into this hour on the mainstream, today we'll be listening to new music from Love Spells, and in just a moment, Raoul Malo from his last ever concert before sadly passing away of cancer. Additionally, tracks from Chinese American Bear, one from Willow, The Record Company, and The Warren Treaty in this block. As I was saying, this first new addition for the hour is from Raoul Malo and the live Bella Ciao Live in Nashville album. It was recorded during his final performance. Recorded Father's Day 2025, Harvest Moon, the classic Neil Young track, ended up becoming a personal anthem for Malo when he was battling cancer. In fact, Mavericks guitarist Max Abrams recorded his own tribute version with all proceeds going to help with costs in October 2025. For your consideration and approval, enjoy this beautiful track and stay tuned for details as to how to stay in touch on the mainstream.

The record companies stay up high from their Give It Back to You Deluxe Edition today on your new favorite show. We also heard Michael and Tanya Trotter, a.k.a. the Warren Treaty, with their Love Like Whiskey, found on their 2025 album Plus One. And once again, for the first time in the rotation, that was a beautiful version of Neil Young's Harvest Moon from the late, great Raoul Malo, found on the June release Bella Ciao, live in Nashville. And again, I always love to hear from listeners about your personal experiences with these songs, the memories that are forming as you listen to this newly reimagined mainstream. 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We have a lot more music to enjoy. Tracks from Lance Ferguson and Valley Onda. But first up, it's Chinese American Bears, No No Yeah Yeah. That's helping to lead the way to the bottom of the hour. I'll be back before you know it. Right now, sit back, turn off your...

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Box 252, Salamanca, New York, 14779. The full details can be found on the website as well. Irv Lyons Jr., also one from Bonobo, before our time is through. I'll be back after a track from Zune's latest album, but right now it's Phoebe Bridgers, an artist who was accepted to Berklee College of Music, and she made it an entire orientation before dropping out to pursue music on her own terms. It seems to have worked out just fine, and she's given me hope as well. From her latest album, Lost Weekend, it's Lost Boys on the Mainstream.

featuring Sam Jr. It's Daniel Monkman with his band Zoon, and One Too Many Nights, found on the Happy Thought School release. I can't thank you enough for spending some time with me on your new favorite show. Ot noch ne danio, ot kwa nonio, I'll give you the utmost thanks and welcome you back any time of day. You have plenty of options out there for your musical experiences, and the fact that you keep joining me certainly means the world. 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A quick sneak peek to the many great offerings that are found there as well. 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Willow's coming up before too long. Our second new edition of the hour is a really smooth tune from Love Spell's debut album, Love is the Law. I really enjoy Don't Touch, and I think you will as well. 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

Bonnie, Bojo, Kenawea, Graham Jones, Indigenous Cause. Hi, everyone. This is Graham Jones, and you're listening to Native Voice One, the Native American Radio Network.

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originally formed in El Paso, Texas, from two pairs of high school friends, Holy Wave is on a decade-long commitment to making music that feels warm, human, and slightly surreal. These days, they're based in Austin, and they're continuing on with a string of great releases, their latest of which is their 2026 I'm Dada. That's Dewey's Dirge, here on the mainstream. Skyanotna, Oyatnik Yaso, Ongwenyo Enkicho, Chento, Aga Jenguang, Gotni Goyo, Tio, Wenzaguego, Nanganwanisa Day. I'm thankful you're well and hope there are good minds everywhere today. Before our hour of listening is up, Uncle Ben's Remedy. Also a new one from Saul Williams featuring the legendary Otzlan Underground. In this first half, Aotearoa artist Nikki Kennedy. And right now we're introducing our first new song into the rotation, and this one comes from a couple of legendary bassists, Bootsy Collins and Buffalo legend Billy Sheen. Of course, getting his start with Talis and continuing on with Mr. Bacon, a longtime collaborator with some of the biggest names in the industry. They've teamed up for Bernie in the Sky, a tribute to the late, great Bernie Worrell, who, you might also recall, was in the band with the indigenous collective Kuik. It was his final project before his passing. I love the little things that connect the music world, and I think you'll enjoy it.

Bernie and I used our instruments to cry. So when I look into the sky, true friends will never die.

0: Jakey, Tal, and you. Don't forget Brady, Shida, Boogie, Glenn,
1: Bigfoot Braley, and George.
0: And then there's Bernie. As you know, he's the key to the P. Parliament, Funkadelic.
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One of the earliest songs introduced into the mainstream library back in 2023 was Ash Walker and Lou Rhodes' Only Love, found on the Astronaut release. That's helping to wind down that block on the mainstream. And again, we kick things off with Bootsy Collins and Billy Sheehan, two bass giants who teamed up with a fitting, funky tribute to the late, great Bernie Worrell with Bernie in the Sky. I'm Brett Mabee, and if you're just now getting here, as always, there are a lot of different ways to get caught back up on your new favorite show, including by heading on over to mainstreamradio.net or nv1.org, the full website for all things Native Voice One, Native American Radio Network. 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Always, times are subject to change, so just go check things out and all of the other amazing radio offerings from throughout Turtle Island. Before the hour's up, Aspects and Logan Stotts. We'll also be enjoying a recent release from Westerman and Olive Jones and Bombay Bicycle Club. We're heading on down to Aotearoa, or New Zealand, with Pacifica artist Nikki Kennedy. She's a Cook Islands Maori, and while growing up over there, she's now based in Toronto. Enjoy this recent edition. It's I Don't Think About You, here on the mainstream.

All right, all right. I'm Brett Mabee. You're listening to The Mainstream, and as we get ready to get back into the tunes, it's that time to get a quick shout-out to some of the magical listeners. Dial in the KYUK AM 640 in and around Bethel, Alaska. And while we are at the halfway point, I always like to take this opportunity to remind you to check your listings for the many times and ways you can join me on the AM-FM frequencies. 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I'll join you again after a track from Tommy Down, and I still want to get another new one into the library, this time from Saul Williams and Outzlin Underground. Getting us back into this set is Mohawk singer-songwriter and activist from Swaygan, the Six Nations territory in Canada. He teamed up with legendary UK rockers Aspects for Love Sweet Love, a fantastic tune to enjoy together.

Tommy Downs' Mrs. Blue single, a song that we formally introduced into the library in May 2025. Also, that was Olive Jones and Bombay Bicycle Club's Color on the Wall, Uncle Ben's Remedy Would Never Get Caught, from the Saturday Night Swindle EP, and Aspects and Logan Stott's Love Sweet Love. 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That's right, magic's been kind of the theme of the hour, I suppose you could say. 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And right now, it is that time to get our second new tune into the library. This one from Saul Williams' latest album, Leap Life, featuring Onslin Underground, for your consideration and approval. 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

lives are meaningless, they said, not numbered, still dead.

0: Bisin Akaz, Minoa Gibbison Don, WOJB, Anishinaabe, Bisin Demumakuk. 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
1: Hey, you got any gum?
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1: Good evening, all your localites and all your gay suburbanites. I'll be happy to see ya. Tonight we're going to offer you a rather novel and a new idea in a review. We will start our hippodrome, but still we want you all to feel at home. Let's all sit down and really go to town. Hey, order a bottle of vino made in Italy at the casino di Paris. 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Go get a beautiful home.

Good morning. We are coming up to 27 minutes before the hour of 6 o'clock. You are tuned to WOJB. And it's time for the Big Band Show from now until 8 o'clock. Music, mostly from the 1940s. My name is Dave. I try to be here twice a month to do this show. Sometimes I don't make it. Let's take a look at the weather. It is currently at the Sauer County Airport 51 degrees. Humidity is at 96. No wind to speak of. Forecast for today, partly sunny. High near 70. Wind out of the southeast and becoming south 5 to 10 in the morning. Gusts as high as 20. Tonight, chance of showers, about 40% chance, and a low around 53. And our chance of showers goes into Sunday morning. Otherwise, tomorrow, mostly cloudy. And when it's time to go back to work on Monday, it says mostly sunny. So, let's see, where's my book? Okay, again, 51 degrees, looking for a high today around 70 and partly sunny. And let's go to Red Nichols and his five pennies with some Poor Butterfly.

The Waltz King. Wayne King and his orchestra with Maria Elena, Glenn Miller, and one that never gets old, Glenn Miller, In the Mood. From the Metronome All-Star Band, you heard 1 o'clock Jump, Benny Goodman Quartet did Opus 1/2, and from Red Nichols and his Five Pennies, Weird Poor Butterfly. That Metronome All-Star Band, they weren't kidding. I'll read you some of the names here you might recognize from the Metronome All-Star Band. It had Harry James, Ziggy Elman, Cootie Williams, Tommy Dorsey, Benny Carter, Coleman Hawkins, Tex Beneke, Benny Goodman, Count Basie, Charlie Christian, and Buddy Rich. Okay, it's 9 minutes before 6 o'clock. And the weather, well, we haven't got a updated one for about another, another 8 minutes, but partly sunny today, high around 70. Tonight, 40% chance of showers and a low around 53. That rain is expected, if at all, mainly after midnight. And they continue into Sunday morning with a slight chance of showers. Otherwise, tomorrow will be mostly cloudy, high around 67. And the sun comes back on Monday, and then showers likely on Tuesday, they say. Let's see. Let's hear from the Jonah Jones Quartet. And also get some Bud Freeman and his Summa Cum Laude Orchestra. Also Louis Jordan and his Timpani 5. And something from Tommy Dorsey coming up momentarily. 7 minutes before 6 o'clock, you are tuned to listeners supported WOJB, Reserve, Wisconsin. Jonah Jones Quartet is called Learning the Blues.

Tommy Dorsey Orchestra with Jack Leonard on the vocal, All the Things You Are. Louis Jordan and his Timpani Five did Choo Choo, Choo Choo to Boogie. Bud Freeman and his Summa Cum Laude Orchestra, China Boy. The Will Bradley and Johnny Guarnieri Band with Boogie Maxie. And we started out that bunch with the Jonah Jones Quartet in Learning the Blues. It's 9 minutes after the hour of 6 o'clock. We'll be doing this up until 8 o'clock, and then it's news from NPR, Saturday's weekend edition from 8 to 10. If you're wondering what you can do today, it is the Fall Festival downtown Hayward. See if I can find what they're doing. Mm-hmm. Oh, here we go. From 9 a.m. to 5 p.m. 9 to 5 all day is handmade arts and crafts and food trucks on Main Street. The Hayward Farmers Market's on 2nd Street. And also on Main Street is the Beer and Brat Tent. From 9 to 2, there's a scarecrow contest and also a pumpkin weight guessing. From 10 to 1, live music with Marley Payne. 10 to 3, there's face painting and balloon twisting. And also the free kids zone, mini pumpkin decorating and do-it-yourself craft zone, free apple slingshot from 11 till they're done, till the apples are gone, I don't know. 11 to 3, free caricatures. And also 11 to 3, airbrush tattoos, noon to 4, carry drives, all that stuff is free. Oh, also a donut eating contest at 1:30. And from 2 to 5, live music with Born Too Late. All that going on today in downtown Hayward there. Annual Fall Festival. Okay, where am I? It's 12 minutes after the hour of 6 o'clock. Let's go to Benny Goodman. And we'll also hear something from the Dukes of Dixieland, Jimmy Dorsey Orchestra. Hear another one from Glenn Miller. And something is yet to be determined from Louis Satchmo Armstrong. Benny Goodman, this is called Wrapping It Up.

Well, supposed to be listening to Louis Armstrong, but it ain't happening. So, later. We heard from Glenn Miller's orchestra with Ray Eberle on the vocal with Elmer's Tune. Jimmy Dorsey did Perfidia, Dukes of Dixieland. That was called the original Dixieland One Step. And we also heard from Benny Goodman. And wrapping it up, it's coming up to 27 minutes after the hour of 6 o'clock. This is the Saturday Big Band Show. We'll be here till 8, and then it's news from National Public Radio. We are brought to you in part this morning by Lakeside Health and Wellness on Highway 27 in Hayward. 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Lakeside Well Health and Wellness are on Highway 27 in Hayward. 28 minutes after 6 o'clock. I came across this album in the vinyl section that I used to play something off them way back when, so I thought we'd go back to it. Turk Murphy and his San Francisco Jazz Band. Turk Murphy had he was a trombonist and a proprietor of the club called Earthquake Magoons in San Francisco. So we'll hear a few things from them, starting out with Strutting Some Barbecue.

Ted Weems Orchestra with Elmo Tanner doing the whistling. It's called Heartaches. As recorded in 1947. Before that, it was all Turk Murphy and his San Francisco Jazz Band. Starting at the top, we heard Strutting with Some Barbecue, Lonesome Road with Pat Yankee and Ernie Carson on the vocal. We heard Bilbao Song and Terrible Blues. Kurt Murphy at Earthquake Lagoons in San Francisco. Okay, we're coming up to 12 minutes before 7 o'clock. Hayward Airport is reporting 49 degrees. Forecast for today, we're looking for a high around 70, partly sunny. And as we get into later tonight, it's going to cloud up and there is a 40% chance of showers, mainly after midnight. Low tonight around 53. Slight chance of showers going into Sunday. Otherwise, tomorrow should be mostly cloudy, low around 60, a high tomorrow around 67. Low tomorrow night of 48 and remaining cloudy. Sunshine on Monday, high of 73. Tuesday, they say showers are likely on Tuesday. Okay, let's go back to the mid 1940s. Gonna be hearing from Duke Ellington, Earl Fada Hines, Benny Carter, Cab Calloway, and Count Basie. Duke Ellington with Ethel Waters on the vocal, Stormy Weather.

keeps raining all

Count Basie Orchestra with Corner Pocket. And for that, Cab Calloway's Orchestra, they did the Gypsy Love Song from Benny Carter, where T for Two, Earl, Fada Hines, and Monday Date. We started out with Duke Ellington with Ethel Waters and Stormy Weather. It's 4 minutes after the hour of 7 o'clock. You are tuned to WOJB Reserve. At 8 o'clock, it'll be news from National Public Radio, Saturday's Weekend Edition, from 8 to 10. Let's see, has anything changed in the weather? 48 degrees. And again, we're looking for a high today around 70, partly sunny. Later tonight, we could get some rain. And also into Sunday morning, still a chance of rain. Otherwise, tomorrow, later, it should be just mostly cloudy. High tomorrow around 67. And looking ahead, looks like a good chance of more rain in the beginning of the week. Monday night, Tuesday, Wednesday. Anywho, it's all good. Let's go to Eddie Duchin. Eddie Duchin with this is with Lou Sherwood on the vocal and Cheek to Cheek.

when we're all together dancing cheek to cheek. Oh, I love to climb a mountain and to reach the highest peak.

Harry James with Helen Forrest. I've heard that song before. Woody Herman at the Woodchopper's Ball. Glenn Miller with Ray Eberly and the Modern Airs to Moonlight Cocktail. Benny Goodman Orchestra, It Had to Be You. Eddie Duchin with Lou Sherwood starting off with Cheek to Cheek. 22 minutes after the hour of 7 o'clock. 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

102. So you can say, I care, I carry Narcan. Let's see. What was I going to tell you about? I told you about the fall festival taking place in Hayward, downtown Hayward today. But it's also the fall festival up the road in Cable. I'm trying to find what they got going on. It's probably, I know they got food vendors, they got live music, including today, from 10 to 1, Brett and the Little Big Show. I'm not sure what that is, but from 1 to 4 is the Rocky Mountain Regulators. And also happening today in Cable, vendor market, handcrafted goods, seasonal treats, arts and craft, plenty to eat. I'm sure they got more going on that I'm not seeing here. To the Chamber of Commerce. Anyway, it's 25 minutes after the hour of 7 o'clock. 8 o'clock, we're going to news from NPR. Saturday edition from 8 to 10 with Scott Simon. Okay. Moving right along. Let's go to Duke Ellington. And it's pronounced Perdido. Perdido. We're also be hearing from Jimmy Dorsey Orchestra, Xavier Cugat, and Russ Morgan. And some other stuff. Here's Duke Ellington.

ladies and gentlemen, we have a little novelty here for you this evening. We'll have a little argument between the saxophones and the trumpet. Of course, these cats just told me they're going to get away. And the little trumpet just said it's going to do the same. Ain't that right, little trumpet? Say yes, sir. Oh, that little devil. But before we riff, we're going to chirp a few for you this time. So get your chops together, boys. While we mug lightly, slightly, and politely. Chinatown, my Chinatown, where the lights are low. Oh, my Chinatown, drifting to and fro. Chinatown, my Chinatown, my Chinatown, my Chinatown. Oh, you rascal, you. Chinatown, oh, my Chinatown. Look out there, saxophone. What's the matter with you? Let's go.

Oh, yeah. Well, I finally got my Louis Armstrong in there. That was Chinatown, my Chinatown. From Johnny Long's orchestra with Dick Robertson and Francis Lake on the vocal, My Dreams Are Getting Better All the Time. Russ Morgan with his orchestra did There Goes That Song Again. Xavier Cuga, Rumba at the Waldorf. Jimmy Dorsey, Manhattan, and from Duke Ellington, Perdido, I think. Yeah. So with that. It is 12 minutes before 8 o'clock, and that's when we'll be going to news from NPR at the top of the hour. I was talking about the fall festivals, the one in Cable. It says at 8 o'clock and going to 11, they are having a pumpkin pecan pancake feed at the Cable Community Center if you're hungry. And you can stick around and see what else they got going on. It's Fall Festival Day in both Hayward and Cable. 50 degrees, looking for a high of 70. Should be partly sunny or mostly cloudy or the other way around today, depending where you're at. Tonight, late, there is a chance of showers. And actually, they don't have the sun shining until Monday when you're back at work. Okay, what should we do, eh? Let's see. I think I have Les Brown and his band of renown ready to go. This is called Leapfrog.

Ray Noble Orchestra, Good Night, Sweetheart. Woody Herman, that was called Early Autumn. And Les Brown did Leapfrog. It's a couple minutes before 8 o'clock. News is coming up from NPR. Last look at the forecast. High of 70 today, partly sunny. Chance of showers late tonight. Low tonight around 53. Chance of showers into Sunday morning. And later on Sunday, mostly cloudy. High tomorrow around 67. You are tuned to WOJB Reserve, Wisconsin. Let's let Pee Wee Hunt take us up to the news with a little 12th Street Rag.

0: I'm Windsor Johnston with these headlines. A powerful nor'easter is pounding the East Coast with heavy rain and strong winds. Thousands of customers are without power in parts of New Jersey. Coastal flooding is expected to continue through the weekend. In the Pacific, Hurricane Nolo is approaching Hawaii's Big Island. Forecasters are also tracking Hurricane Polo as it makes its way toward Mexico's Baja California Peninsula. It's now a Category 5 storm with wind speeds of 160 miles per hour. A federal appeals court is siding with the Pentagon in its dispute with Anthropic. The ruling allows the Defense Department to continue treating the AI company as a national security supply chain risk. I'm Windsor Johnston, NPR News in Washington.
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2: This is Weekend Edition from NPR News. I'm Scott Simon. John and Helen Coe are comfortably upwardly middle-class family with their three children, Beau, D.H., and Meadow. John's corporate job took them to America, Australia, then back home to the South Korea of the early 1990s. But then John's working life takes a turn. The 1997 Asian financial crisis strikes. They leave Seoul for Southern California, a different culture with dazzling possibilities. But how do they place their children into the American dream? American Hagwon is the highly anticipated novel from the author of Free Food for Millionaires and Pachinko. And Minjin Lee joins us now from our studios in New York. Thank you so much for being with us.
3: Hi, Scott. Thank you so much for having me.
2: And I guess we should explain what a Hagwon is and what they mean to the Coes.
3: A Hagwon is the Korean word for a learning center. So although it can be a cram school for an entrance exam for a school, it's also a place where you could learn how to be a gourmet cook or to tap dance or to learn how to play piano. It is a very important part of Korean culture. And most people think that if they need to learn anything and not go to a traditional school or grad school, you go to a Hagwon.
2: John and Helen have to start over in Southern California, and it's painful to read about that, and the small apartment with linoleum floors that I think they say are possibly once yellow. What does that do to their confidence in themselves?
3: Well, I think the experience of going down in the world, it's very common, actually, in the world today. Because the children had been protected for such a long time by having experienced being solidly middle class, it is really shocking for them to see their parents become working class people, having been very solidly white collar professionals.
2: They look around and Meadow says, "We won't be here long."
3: Well, it's really hopeful, isn't it? I think that children feel really... Well, it makes them grow up really fast.
2: I have read, maybe against expectation, growing up in New York, you did not go to a Hagwon.
3: No, I didn't go to a Hagwon in any kind of Korean formal sense. However, when I was in high school, I went to the Bronx High School of Science in New York, which is a specialized high school. You have to test into it.
2: Yeah.
3: And it was actually much easier to get into it back then. I was accepted in 1982, and I'm not being modest, it was actually much easier. You can look at the data. But I did want to go to a college of my dreams because my favorite writer went there, and I knew that I had to have a good score. And then some of my friends were a bit well off. They were attending something called Princeton Review, which still exists today. So I asked my parents if I could have, I think it was something like $300 or $500, which was a lot of money for us. And they said, sure, and they found me the money, and I went. So in that sense, I went to the Hagwon of America. And most Americans who take these specialized courses for things like law school or MCATs, like Stanley Kaplan or Kumon, those are Hagwons.
2: Mm. Mito ends up working at a Hagwon in Southern California. With such dedication, the family worries a bit. How does she begin to see the focus of her students?
3: Well, I think she gets really concerned because these kids seem a bit distorted about what all of this means. And I think that I am actually making a commentary about what I saw when I interviewed and did all this research about high school and college students today. The environment has become so competitive, and the children who want to go to the highly competitive schools have to become so professional very early on. So it is a Korean issue, but it's also now an American issue for middle-class families. Parents really think they have to get into a name-brand school.
2: Well, parents, all kinds of parents, believe if their youngsters don't get into a name-brand school, they'll be behind in that race we call life.
3: Exactly. And I think we all want to believe that somehow we can make our children safe. So I think that the wish for your kid to go to a name brand school is not necessarily without the fact that you love your kid and you want to protect your kid. So I think that to criticize people who want those things is a bit unkind. It decontextualizes why they want to protect their kids.
2: Did you find yourself, as you wrote this novel, writing out of Mito's kind of exhaustion from personal observation?
3: I don't think I felt Mito's exhaustion. What I really felt was this real sense of heartbreak. I felt so sad for all these people who were spending so much of their very hard-earned money, money they really didn't have, to help their kids. It's not true. Like, you could go to a fancy school and not have things work out. Every single person that you and I know can find five examples. Not like one example, five examples, maybe 10 examples, maybe 20 examples of people who went to these schools. And these people did not have the life that you thought they would have or they thought they would have as a result of having gone to a name brand school. And also, it's not necessarily the best thing for the kid if the kid doesn't want to go there.
2: And is it fair to raise the question about what they really learn?
3: You know, the popular stance about Hagwons and Korean education is that it's stupid and it's evil and it's wrong to make kids study this way. And that argument has been made, it will continue to be made, and I completely support believing this. That said, the general competence and the abilities of Korean children are really high. This kind of push, it did lead to this incredible development of a very, very poor country in a tiny amount of time. However, many other children and families are broken by this kind of stress. And one of the things that you really see is the negative birth rate. People don't want to have kids because they can't afford to have kids. And one of the main reasons that you will hear is that they cannot afford the Hagwon bills.
2: Yeah. This book ranges all around the world with Korean families, South Korea, Australia, Brazil, the U.S. Does having family around the world carry some burden for Korean families to make themselves known and successful?
3: I think one of the things that really kind of affected me was seeing this need of many young Koreans in Korea to become globally successful. It wasn't like, I want to be the best student in my small hometown, or even Seoul, or even in the northeast of Seoul, or the southwest of Seoul. They said, no, I need to be globally competitive, almost like Olympic medalist level of everything. And I found that to be really hard because the entire competition for that kind of race is not entirely fair. And there's so few people who can make it. And I thought, I don't know if that can yield a great deal of enjoyment.
2: Well, when do you enjoy it, too?
3: Exactly. When do you enjoy it? Because even if you get there, then don't you have to go to the next thing?
2: Much of your novel seems to be about willful self-sacrifice.
3: Yeah, it's so interesting to me. Thank you so much for recognizing that. I think this whole idea of willful self-sacrifice is something that's really demanded in the culture of Korea. And you see it in the initial story of Shimcheong. It's a fairy tale of a girl. It's called A Blind Man's Daughter. And the young daughter decides to sacrifice her entire life. And she sells herself to a bunch of sailors so the sailors can have a successful crossing across the violent sea. And then they get a lot of rice, and this rice that she gets for her life is given to a monastery. Why? Because then the monks can pray for her father's sight to be restored. This kind of story is really pointed to as the virtue of a good daughter or a good son. It comes from filial piety and obviously Confucianism. And we can criticize that, and yet you understand why these pillars of philosophy are very important for a culture like Korea.
2: How long did it take you to write this book?
3: 10 years.
2: That's what I thought. Is this book over for you?
3: Yeah, I actually feel so grateful that it's done because I learned so many things along the way. I got to build the world that I wanted to build.
2: Where do we find that world? In the book?
3: Mm-hmm. And also in the way I live, because I think every author will probably say this, the act of writing a book really will transform you. Like, I'm a different person than I was before I wrote the book. And it's not just the years passing. It's actually what I learned, and also the ability to make cosmos out of chaos. You start with the questions, and then you have the answers. But in order to arrive at the answers, I had to really reassemble and also make order out of all the disparate elements in my mind.
2: Wow, I never do that.
3: That's very funny.
2: American Hagwon is the new novel by Min Jin Lee. Thank you so much for speaking with us.
3: Oh, thank you so much, Scott.
2: The Australian indie rock musician Julia Jacklin moved from Sydney to Melbourne about 10 years ago. She was 27 and quickly fell in love with a local bar and music venue called The Gem.
4: It's on a pretty residential street, so at nighttime, it's like a light in the dark. It's kind of got an Americana aesthetic slightly, but by an Australian viewpoint, so things are a bit wrong. And then you walk around the bar, go up an old staircase, and then you get upstairs, and to the right is where the studio is.
2: The studio where Julia Jacklin recorded her new album. That album is also called The Gem.

0: And this is Weekend Edition from NPR News. I'm Scott Simon.
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0: This is Weekend Edition from NPR News. I'm Scott Simon. Thank you for being with us. When President Trump called for redistricting around the country last year, Republicans in Missouri were among the first to respond. And late yesterday, the Republican plan for Missouri was rejected by the U.S. Supreme Court. It's likely the last big redistricting ruling, with early voting already underway in midterm elections. It could be a small boost for Democrats in their effort to retake control of Congress. Jason Rosenbaum of St. Louis Public Radio. And just now, Jason, thanks so much for being with us.
1: Thank you so much for having me.
0: And Missouri Republicans had targeted one particular congressional seat currently held by a Democrat. Tell us about the district and what will happen now.
1: So Republicans targeted Democratic Congressman Emanuel Cleaver's Kansas City-based district. They split the heavily Democratic city into three largely rural districts, imperiling Cleaver's ability to win another term. The Supreme Court blocked that because citizens had gathered petitions to make the redistricting subject to voter approval, and that won't be decided until November 3rd, so the map can't be used in this election. Cleaver told me he was grateful that Missourians went through the referendum process.
2: The joy, I think, now is generated by the fact that the people won this battle.
1: And now Cleaver is the heavy favorite to win re-election in November.
0: And Jason, where does this leave redistricting nationally?
1: Well, remember, Trump started this rare mid-decade redistricting race. Usually, it's done at the start of the decade. And with Texas and Florida and other states doing it, Republicans ended up with about nine more seats tilted their way across the country than Democrats. Without Missouri, it's down to eight seats. But of course, it'll still come down to how people actually vote in all those districts and hundreds more across the U.S. Republicans barely have a majority in the House. Every seat could be important.
0: And as I understand it, some voters will now be in different districts for the November election than they were for the primaries. How did that happen?
1: The Republican Secretary of State, Denny Hoskins, instructed that the GOP map must be used in the primary. He knew there was a petition initiative giving voters a say over whether to use it, but he decided very late in the process that citizens' initiatives do not apply to redistricting. So that's the map that was used in the primary, but the Missouri Supreme Court ruled that was incorrect and said that map was never in effect. The U.S. Supreme Court declined to intervene on that decision twice in the last month, and that led election officials to plan on the old map used in 2022 and 2024 for the November elections. But Republicans challenged that in federal court, which ruled in their favor, and that's how it got to the U.S. Supreme Court, though very late in the process.
0: And now the U.S. Supreme Court has ruled on this conflict between the other courts. So is the election in Missouri on track?
1: Yes, the U.S. Supreme Court said it's too late to go back to the Republican-drawn map. They said it would cause electoral chaos and the state should stick with the map used in 2024, even though it's different from the primary map. Local officials like Brianna Lennon, county clerk in Boone County, and that's home to Columbia, Missouri, are relieved. She said they'd already sent out thousands of absentee ballots to voters.
3: I did not realize until that opinion came down how much stress had been in my body that is now relieved. The fact that we can now confidently tell absentee voters that their vote will count, they can be confident that their vote will count and that the ballots are not going to change is a huge relief.
1: So election officials and Missouri voters have some finality going into November.
0: And Rosenbaum with St. Louis Public Radio, thanks so much.
1: Thank you.
0: At the Republican National Convention in Dallas last month, ahead of the midterms, President Trump asked his supporters
4: to pretend that I'm on the ballot.
0: Some Republican candidates, especially in competitive races, don't have to pretend and are trying to step away from some of President Trump's most unpopular policies.
5: I've called for an immediate and successful end to the war in Iran so that families can see some relief at the pump and at the checkout line.
0: That's Ashley Hinson, the Iowa Republican running for the Senate, speaking at a press conference yesterday. And PR political reporter Elena Moore joins us. Elena, thanks so much for being with us.
6: Good morning, Scott.
0: 38 days until Election Day. What is increasing Republicans' worry over being associated with President Trump?
6: Well, you know, Democrats have been campaigning on the need to address rising costs throughout the midterm cycle, but I think that message only got louder once the war in Iran began, and Trump's defended his decision to go to war, but it's tricky for Republicans on the ballot this fall because the war is unpopular. Voters are worried about how the conflict is affecting the cost of gas and groceries. But this week, we did, as you said, we saw several GOP candidates who are running in these tight competitive races directly make that connection, like Ashley Hinson in Iowa. This message shift makes sense if you look at the polls, which show Republicans trailing Democrats on the generic ballot. And, you know, the latest NPR PBS News Marist poll has Democrats up by 12 points over Republicans.
0: And the shift in messaging is interesting given the premium that President Trump puts on loyalty.
6: Oh, yeah. I mean, he's always put this emphasis on party loyalty, but, you know, he's kind of in a different era of his political career right now, you can argue. Trump is a lame duck, and he's also facing, like, you know, historically low popularity among voters, which is important to note because Trump has repeatedly, like you said, told voters to act like he's on the ballot this fall. And, you know, that's something that once again could put GOP candidates trying to appeal to moderates and independents in a tough situation.
0: The president hosted a three-day summit in Washington, D.C. with China's president, Xi Jinping, this week. What do you know about the visit?
6: Well, yeah, I mean, there was a lot of pageantry. You know, there was a big state dinner. Trump gave Xi a private tour of the South Lawn, and they literally rolled out the red carpet for his arrival. As for what came out of the meetings between China and the U.S., it doesn't appear to be much. The U.S. has said it's extending a trade truce with China for 2 months, but Scott, there's still a lot of unanswered questions about what this relationship between these two countries looks like moving forward. For one, the summit comes amid rising concerns about what the U.S. and global leaders should do when it comes to regulating AI. But Trump has repeatedly pushed back on that, saying the U.S. needs to stay in competition with China. So, you know, likely more to come there. And we should also say Xi and Trump are expected to see each other two more times before the end of the year at different geopolitical events.
0: And a big story playing out in court this week after the president banned CNN, MS Now, and Politico from the White House. Where do things stand right now?
6: I mean, there was a lot of back and forth on this story throughout the week. A few days ago, a federal judge ruled that the White House had to give access back, at least temporarily. But the fight continues. As of last night, Friday night, the White House barred CNN from traveling aboard Air Force One today as the president goes to Tennessee for a college football game. And Scott, what makes this extra complicated is CNN was supposed to be the TV press pooler today. And that can really matter. You know, Trump has always had this love-hate relationship with the legacy news media. He rags on them, he says fake news, but every day the White House press pool plays a pretty big role in disseminating information about the president. They travel with him, they cover his events, and they quickly share video and audio that often ends up on national broadcasts. And at points this week, as several major news outlets boycotted doing pool duties or broadcasting that footage, it meant Trump, who is and has always been a showman, got less airtime.
0: NPR's political reporter, Alana Moore, thanks so much for coming in to see us today.
6: Thanks, Scott.
0: The world took note when President Trump told the United Nations General Assembly this week that he had asked himself whether to make a deal with Iran or, quote, do I annihilate the Islamic Republic? Do I drive them into hell with no chance of survival and no hope of future greatness or generations? Those words seem especially forbidding from a leader who can command armies to march and missiles to fly. On August 6, 1945, President Harry Truman told the world the United States had dropped the first atomic bomb on Hiroshima, Japan. It instantly killed an estimated 70,000 people. Some 40,000 more died later in Nagasaki, and tens of thousands more from radiation illnesses in the days, weeks, months, and years thereafter. In his speech announcing the nuclear attack on Hiroshima, President Truman called it a harnessing of the basic power of the universe and added cautions about protecting the world from the danger of sudden destruction. Their weapons have not been used in war since, and Truman's successors have been pointedly measured when they talk about them. As President Ronald Reagan put it, a nuclear war cannot be won and must never be fought. And President John F. Kennedy ordered U.S. ships to blockade Cuba to prevent the Soviet Union from installing nuclear missiles in 1962. He told Americans, "We will not prematurely or unnecessarily risk the costs of worldwide nuclear war, in which even the fruits of victory would be ashes in our mouth." In 1974, President Gerald Ford told the UN General Assembly, "A very stark reality has tempered America's actions for decades and must now temper the actions of all nations. Prevention of full-scale warfare in the nuclear age has become everybody's responsibility. Today's regional conflict must not become tomorrow's world disaster." And in 2017, President Obama visited the Peace Park that now stands in Hiroshima and said, "Among those nations like my own that hold nuclear stockpiles, we must have the courage to escape the logic of fear and pursue a world without them." All strong words from presidents sworn to protect the United States. So strong and measured, they might have felt it wasn't necessary to add threats of annihilation and no chance of survival.

0: notified the agencies and says it's investigating. I'm Windsor Johnston, NPR News in Washington.
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2: This is Weekend Edition from NPR News. I'm Scott Simon. The rising prices of fuel, groceries, everything else was reflected in the turbulent government bond market this week. Investors who lend money to the government are demanding bigger returns. That is driving up borrowing costs for everyone else. The average rate on a 30-year home mortgage, for example, jumped above 7% this week, the highest since President Trump returned to the White House. NPR Scott Horsley joins us. Scott, thanks so much for being with us.
3: Good morning, Scott.
2: The housing market was already in a slump. Could this make it worse?
3: It certainly doesn't help. If you go back to February, just before the Iran war began, the average rate on a 30-year home loan briefly dipped below 6%. And people were beginning to think this might be the year we'd see a rebound in the housing market. Instead, rates have moved in the opposite direction. And economist Anthony Smith, who's with Realtor.com, says that just makes it more expensive for anyone who's trying to buy a home.
4: There is definitely a psychological weight when you start getting into that 7% range. It's hard to adjust to, especially when this is typically the best time to buy during those fall to winter months.
3: We've just come through the spring and summer home buying season, which was pretty much a bust. Home sales in August were the slowest in 14 months. And when people aren't buying houses, they're also less likely to buy things like furniture and appliances.
2: And Scott, how are the 7% mortgage rates affecting sellers?
3: You know, high interest rates aren't great for sellers either. They are not cutting prices for the most part. Home prices have been climbing for more than 3 years now. But about half the homeowners who have a mortgage themselves are paying interest rates of less than 4%. And Smith says they're not eager to trade that for a 7% loan, so many are just staying put, even if they would really like to move.
4: If you don't have those pressures placed on you or a new job or anything like that, it gets a bit easier to rationalize and justify sitting at home a little bit longer.
3: Even though a lot of current homeowners feel stuck, for the limited number of buyers, there are more homes on the market to choose from that could put buyers in a stronger bargaining position if they're able to stomach these 7% mortgage rates.
2: And what's caused the mortgage rates to climb up so much?
3: Mortgages are typically pegged to the rate on 10-year government bonds, and that 10-year Treasury yield has jumped sharply in the last couple of weeks. It closed Friday just below 5.2%, which is the highest it's been in more than two decades. And the reasons for that are kind of a good news, bad news story. The good news is, even with these high rates, the U.S. economy's been resilient. Unemployment's low. Retail spending is solid. Big tech companies are still shoveling tons of money into artificial intelligence. The bad news is the Federal Reserve may have to tap the brakes even harder and raise interest rates even higher to bring inflation under control. Here's the way Fed Governor Michael Barr described it in a speech this week.
5: Economic growth is strong. And the labor market is solid. Inflation is above our 2% target and not clearly trending toward target in a timely way.
3: Part of the challenge is the hottest parts of the economy, like the booming AI sector, are pretty much immune to these higher interest rates. It's the weaker parts, like housing, that get clobbered. And it looks like beatings will continue until morale improves.
2: And why is morale so weak if the economy is okay?
3: Because the cost of living is still high. It's going up faster than the average worker's paycheck, and rising interest rates just make things even more expensive for anyone who has to borrow money.
2: NPR Scott Horsley, thanks so much.
3: You're welcome.
2: From now through the November elections, NPR's reporters are bringing us the Immigration Briefing, a weekly look at the Trump administration's immigration crackdown. This week, we focus on the expansion of detention centers managed by Immigration and Customs Enforcement. NPR's immigration correspondent Jasmine Garst joins us now. Jasmine, thanks so much for being with us.
6: Hi.
2: This week, you reported on ICE's huge expansion of its detention system. How's that going?

0: Yeah, so right now ICE is the highest funded law enforcement agency in the U.S. And that's because they got $75 billion in additional funding last year. Now, listeners might remember that earlier this year, they started buying a bunch of warehouses to reconvert into detention centers, and they faced a ton of backlash for that. Now, let's fast forward to today. The government is selling most of those warehouses, but ICE is also detaining record numbers of people. They arrested about 100,000 people in July and August alone, according to DHS. And in order to house all those people, they need detention centers. So I'm going to play you a clip from the August earnings call for GEO Group, which is the private prison company, one of the main ones that ICE works with. This is CEO George Zoli. He's speaking to an investor.
1: They're at presently about 68,000. So they have another 30,000 or so more beds to go.
0: And so what you're hearing there is this push for expansion. We use documents attained by Project Saltbox, which is a nonprofit watchdog that tracks the expansion of ICE's power. And they show that Homeland Security signed construction contracts worth over $7 billion just this week to expand immigration detention in several states, New York, Texas, California. ICE also announced it's going to be expanding in Colorado, Washington, and Pennsylvania.
2: And while you were reporting on this expansion, you found out that ICE is looking into mobile detention facilities. What are those?
0: Right. So buried in all this paperwork about the expansion is a page about Pennsylvania, in which ICE says it's looking to create something called mobile detention facilities. And what they describe is like a network of vans that would follow agents into the field as they're making arrests. Here's Michael Riston, a co-founder of Project Saltbox.
3: Very conspicuously missing from this description was, what are the standards for how long a person can be kept in a van? How are people using the bathroom? How are they feeding them?
0: And we reached out to ICE multiple times and we did not get a response.
2: And do we know why Pennsylvania?
0: We think that it's because Pennsylvania is such a huge state in which a lot of police departments don't cooperate with ICE. So they can't hold detainees for the agency. But Scott, I think there's a bigger picture here, which is, you know, how vast and sweeping these immigration raids are that they would require a mobile detention unit. These aren't targeted operations in which ICE is going after someone with a criminal record. And the detention statistics show that. Right now, you have around 65,000 people in ICE detention, and around 70% of them have no criminal conviction.
2: And while we're speaking of detentions, there has been a lot of concern in recent days, in particular over excessive and even deadly use of force during ICE arrests and at detention centers.
0: Yes. So this week in Austin, Texas, a man named Wilber Rafael Garces Perez, 28 years old, was shot. He's part of a long list of civilians who've been shot by ICE agents. And there's been so much talk in the last year or so about agents wearing body cameras. Several states require that police wear body cameras. And, you know, ICE received $20 million for body cameras. And they themselves have said they have enough body cameras to put on all of their agents. And yet the shooting of Garces Perez, once again, we saw that the agent was not wearing one. And this keeps happening. Now, when it comes to detention, we are now at an unprecedented number of deaths in immigration detention centers, 58 deaths since Trump took office, and that's according to Homeland Security's own count.
2: NPR's Jasmine Garst, thanks so much.
0: Thank you.

0: It's been a month since a glacier and its bedrock collapsed into a river valley in the Himalayas, triggering flash floods. More than 7,500 people have died or cannot be found, and that includes workers who were trapped in a dozen hydropower plants built alongside the stretch of a river in Nepal, plants that are now buried. One tunneling expert, Arnold Dix, described it like this.
1: A bomb's gone off. It's removed the power stations from the surface, like they're just not there.
0: And as NPR's Dia Hadid reports, that's triggered scrutiny over how these projects are being built in the Himalayas.
2: Rescuers haven't found any survivors in one of the biggest hydropower plants that was buried under the mud. The Nepali Army estimates there are 50 people there. It's called the Upper Trishuli One and cost over $500 million. It was backed with hundreds of millions of dollars in loans led by the World Bank. It was under construction. Now, it's under the mud. These buried hydropower plants were built along the stretch of a steep river valley called the Trishuli.
3: This in particular is a really high-risk area to build dams, but nonetheless, the industry started there and it gained momentum.
2: Austin Lord works on disaster risk reduction in the Himalayan region at the Stimson Centre. Lord says the area is particularly vulnerable to glacial lakes bursting. And this was the third year in a row there had been deadly floods. But he says the momentum to build here began more than a decade ago because there were roads and proximity to the border with Chinese-administered Tibet, so supplies could easily come in.
3: It's an obvious choice for a hydropower developer, with someone looking through that lens.
2: But Lord and others argue that developers long diminished the chance of one-off events, which allowed them to greenlight projects that perhaps should not have proceeded at that scale or design.
3: I've called it strategic ignorance.
2: Experts also told NPR that developers typically did not account for the risk of building so many projects in the same area, which is why critics like Paranita Dundakar accuse the World Bank of crafting a myopic risk assessment that allowed it to go ahead with the Upper Trishuli One project. She says it ignored the danger from the constant blasting and dynamiting of mountains to build these projects, including to carve out tunnels.
4: Imagine the amount of stressors at play when it's 12 dams across a single steep river basin in Himalayas.
2: The World Bank said in a statement that preventative measures were taken against floods, landslides and other events. The bank said it reflected evidence when the assessment was made in 2018. And experts do disagree on whether the constant building had an impact on the events of August 26 that led to devastating flash flooding. Deepak Giwali is a hydropower engineer with the Nepal Academy of Science and Technology.
5: Dynamiting is almost nothing. It's like scratching on top of a skin, that's all.
2: Dynamiting in the Himalayas is like scratching your skin. Two scientific assessments suggest a different man-made problem was at play that triggered the flash floods in August. Global warming exacerbated the melting of a glacier in its bedrock. They snapped off in August, falling into the river valley, triggering flash floods. And it's unclear if any major backer took the rapidly changing climate into account for the Upper Trishuli One project. One major funder was the Asian Development Bank. In 2024, they dispatched independent experts who visited the site, and they reported that no climate resilience assessment was undertaken. The independent experts described that as a significant gap. The Asian Development Bank hasn't responded to NPR's question as to whether that assessment was ultimately undertaken. Dundakar, who is critical of this hydropower project, says the World Bank and other backers need to ask.
4: Are they safe for the ecosystems and communities and the workers, or are we just putting them in danger over and over again? Where does the accountability lie?
2: Accountability for the dozens of workers who are now entombed in these hydropower plants. Advocates say they hope this devastating flood might prompt a rethink of how hydropower is constructed across the Himalayas. They're particularly worried about a massive hydropower plant and dam that China began building in Tibet last year. It's estimated it will provide power to 300 million people. Chinese authorities say the hydro project is safe, but in July, Chinese geologists reported that the dam was being constructed over an active fault line, risking the integrity of the project's infrastructure.
6: If something happens there, it is going to be a monumental disaster.
2: That's retired Indian ambassador Shyam Sadan, who served as the Prime Minister's special envoy for climate change. The Chinese project is being built near the border with India, One accident, he says, could wipe away downstream communities in his country. But even as India worries about the impact, it's building its own massive hydropower plant and dam just downstream. Dear Hadid, NPR News, Mumbai.

0: and you're listening to Weekend Edition from NPR News. Workers at thrift stores dig through boxes of donations and occasionally uncover a gem. Olivia Haseman-Walker is the manager of a bookshop on Portobello Road in London. That's run by the global charity Oxfam. Thank you so much for being with us.
1: Thank you for having me.
0: What did you find?
1: It was an antiquarian edition of To Kill a Mockingbird. And we're always on the lookout for beloved classics that might be valuable, they might be something special. And this one turned out to be a first edition, fourth impression.
0: Wow. And what kind of condition?
1: The book itself was in lovely condition. Pages aren't torn, pages aren't written in, unblemished. The dust jacket was a little bit torn, which suggests that perhaps it had been a reading copy. Somebody had loved it well and then decided to donate it to us.
0: And did you know immediately this is a pretty rare find?
1: Yeah, you have an idea in the back of your head. You're always looking for that thing that's going to be really interesting. And To Kill a Mockingbird is such an iconic book. And you can find out pretty quickly that it's a first edition. And then we did a little bit of research and kind of narrowed down exactly what it was and what it was worth.
0: Well, forgive me for being so coarse, but what is it worth?
1: It depends on the impression. It can go from thousands to tens of thousands of pounds. We're unable to say how much we eventually sold it for, but we're very happy with the price that we got for it.
0: British Library got it, right?
1: Yeah, they did. Oxfam has an online shop that's open to everybody across the UK to browse and buy, and that's where they spotted it, and they called us and said, can we come and have a look at it? Can we verify that it is what we think it is? And they purchased it from us.
0: To Kill a Mockingbird, of course, is considered a classic here in the U.S. It's still taught in schools. What's the status in Britain?
1: Yes, very similar. We study it in high school as well, so I myself studied it. It's arguably just as beloved. We have a play adaptation of it on the West End at the moment in London as well, so the city's already thinking about To Kill a Mockingbird.
0: So is every day an opportunity to uncover another gem there at your bookshop?
1: Yeah, so how we work is that people just donate books to us and then we sell them to raise money for Oxfam. And particularly because of the area that we're in and the generosity of our community, we just get the most amazing things. We've had first edition Lord of the Rings, we've had early editions of Alice in Wonderland, really classic books that we can then send to a new home and raise money for charity at the same time.
0: What kind of feeling do you get when you pluck one of these books?
1: Excitement. Yeah. The possibility of what it is. There's also a little bit of trepidation. You know, we research everything in-house. So we're the ones deciding, looking at what it's sold for in the past, looking at the condition of the book that we have in our hands at the moment, deciding what to sell it for. And there's always, you know, if it's going to sit on our shelves for the next 6 months, perhaps we've priced it a little too high. Or if it goes overnight, we know that we've perhaps priced it a little too generously. So we try to get the balance.
0: Totally personal question. I collect Graham Greene and V.S. Naipaul. Got any of them on the shelves?
1: Yeah, Graham Greene, absolutely. V.S. Naipaul, a little bit, but Graham Greene is the staple of our classics shelves.
0: Olivia Haseman-Walker, an Oxfam bookshop manager, of course, in London. Thanks so much for being with us.
1: Thank you.

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1: Maya Angelou's poems, her books, her words had transformative power.
2: She could use her voice when she recited her poetry, when she sang a little bit, to have her words come to life.
1: Join me, Debbie Elliott, as we go to the Smithsonian to see the typewriter Maya Angelou used to refine those words on All Things Considered.

0: Windsor Johnston with these headlines. Millions of people are in the path of a nor'easter that's hitting parts of the East Coast today. The storm has knocked out power in parts of New Jersey. Forecasters are warning of significant coastal flooding through the weekend. In the Pacific, Hurricane Polo remains a Category 5 storm off the coast of Mexico. Forecasters are also tracking Hurricane Nolo that's making its way toward Hawaii's Big Island. The White House has barred CNN from traveling with President Trump to Tennessee today. Instead, it listed a conservative outlet in the travel pool. CNN, MS Now, and Politico sued after the administration banned the news organizations from the White House last week. I'm Windsor Johnston, NPR News in Washington.
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2: This is Weekend Edition from NPR News. I'm Scott Simon. Bert Kolker's new book is at once a tragedy, a mystery, and a testament to a family's love. It's a family who discovers that some of them have a time bomb ticking away in their genes and in their brains, frontotemporal dementia, or FTD. Barb is the youngest. She has little memory of what her mother was like before she began to change, but she has seen what's happened to some of her older siblings.
3: Barb couldn't stop dwelling on what it would be like if it started happening to her. The signs would be subtle at first, a few random idiosyncrasies, saying the wrong thing in public, being oblivious to a friend in trouble. Barb would probably insist she wasn't changing at all. Everyone does. Next, she would start doing things the old her never would have done. She might have run red lights, tell off her boss, ignore her children, fall out of love with her husband. It would take some time, some tough conversations behind her back, but one day, the people closest to her would decide that she had become a completely different person. Would she even know it was happening?
2: The Vanishing Family, Love, Fate, and the Quest to End Dementia is by Robert Kolker, contributing writer at the New York Times Magazine, and he joins us from our studios in New York. Thank you so much for being with us.
3: Thank you, Scott.
2: Tell us about this family in Pleasant Hills, Pennsylvania. The parents are Ollie and Jean. Their nine children, some of whose names we'll get to. They were happy, weren't they?
3: They were. The kids largely grew up in the 60s and 70s. The youngest, Barb, was a late-in-life baby who grew up in the 80s. There were nine of them in all in a middle-class community outside of Pittsburgh with a high-achieving, professional parent and a lot of the kids going on to graduate school. They were well-known in the community because they were a large family and because of their accomplishments.
2: How did Jean, the mother, change over time?
3: She changed in a way that I have since heard about other families going through this. They couldn't get a handle on what was happening to her. Some people thought it was depression. Some thought it was alcoholism, perhaps even menopause, or just a nervous breakdown because her marriage was failing. But this was a very put-together woman who read to her children, who was very on top of things, and suddenly she didn't want to do anything. She had complete apathy and sat around the house. She didn't take care of herself anymore. She didn't do her hair or get new clothes, and she stopped cooking for the family. It's a disease that makes you apathetic, makes you compulsive and impulsive, not necessarily angry or sad, but really a slave to your immediate desires.
2: We thought it was interesting and especially cruel that FTD often begins to manifest around middle age.
3: It was breathtaking to hear it happening over and over again with this family. It happens in their 40s or perhaps in their 50s. And unlike a lot of other diseases like, say, Huntington's or ALS, which might affect in that time of life, it doesn't necessarily affect your lifespan. So you could live for decades with an

0: completely different personality from what you had before. The people around you are sort of left to watch you and sort of come to terms with the new person you are. And that person might need round-the-clock care for decades.
1: What happens to Christy and then Mary?
0: Christy is one of the older children. And some years after the mother in the family dies, she starts to display some symptoms that are frighteningly like her mother's. Years after that, when Mary displays symptoms, then the family can't deny it anymore. There's something genetic happening. I think what they all slowly realize is that whether or not they personally have the disease, and there's a 50-50 chance that each of them have it, they are going to be affected by it. Either they are going to change or they're going to watch some of the people they love the most in the world change.
1: How did you come upon this story? How did you come to tell it?
0: This family found me. I had written a book called Hidden Valley Road, which was about a family with schizophrenia. The mystery of schizophrenia, of course, is that no one knows the cause. The mystery of FTD is why we haven't cured it yet, if it's just one genetic mutation. This family offered an inspiring story of what people do for each other who are really facing some of the worst things you could face. But more than that, they also offered a window into how the brain works, how the brain forms the self and personality. I was just amazed at how close we are, perhaps, to curing this disease and leading to treatments for Alzheimer's. It's a family that's sort of on the edge of the future in so many different ways.
1: How could FTD, although distinct from Alzheimer's, be instrumental in helping us find a treatment for Alzheimer's and maybe other brain conditions?
0: The family knows exactly what is causing their disease. They know that there is a mutation in the gene that produces a protein in their brain called tau. As it happens, the tau protein figures prominently in Alzheimer's disease as well. And we're at a time in research where finally the Alzheimer's research community has realized that tau might actually be a major player in Alzheimer's, and they're trying to come up with tau treatments. Studying this family, who specifically have a tau disorder, a lot of researchers think families like this could be a backdoor or a shortcut to test out treatments that could be helpful to the millions and millions of people around the world who suffer from Alzheimer's. I really was amazed at the beginning. I thought, could this family actually lead to a cure for Alzheimer's?
1: If science can establish that you have a 50-50 chance of developing FTD, really want to know that?
0: Scott, I thought I would want to know. When I first started talking to the family, I thought, well, I'm a journalist. I want the facts. I want to know what's going on in my life. I talked to maybe 15 people in the family who all have to make that choice, and they all had different takes on it, and each one, I thought, had a really satisfying rationale. There are some people who didn't want to lose their health care. There were other people like Barb, for instance, who spent her teenage years watching her mother vanish, and she had children now who were entering their teenage years. And if she had the condition, it meant that not only that she would be repeating her mother's life, but her kids would be repeating her life, and then they might have it too. It was like a triple threat. There are some people who went ahead and had children thinking anything could happen to all of us. They thought, you could get hit by a bus tomorrow. Why should I not have a child because of a neurodegenerative condition they have a 50% chance of having, and it might be cured decades from now? And so my mind was open to many different takes on this.
1: I often see somebody with a brain disorder like dementia who seems different from the person we knew. I find it interesting when you cite the work of a British philosophy lecturer named Harry Lesser.
0: I went looking, searching for any take on the self and what happens when people have dementia. Are we still ourselves? And if so, what is left behind? Harry Lesser had an amazing take on it. He said, yes, the person still remains, even if their personality seems completely transformed. And his reasoning was, we all change. Just because it's happening more vividly and dramatically to folks with dementia doesn't mean that you should put them in a special category. We all live in time. We all change over time. We all will be different at the end than we were at the beginning. And we all are vulnerable to change. And these folks may have fallen prey to a dramatic vulnerability, but it doesn't mean that they aren't the same person.
1: Robert Kolker, his new book, The Vanishing Family. Thank you so much for being with us.
0: Thank you, Scott.
1: Haru and Luis are the kind of couple who banter as they chop and cook, sharing old jokes in English, Spanish, and Japanese over a Mexican accent, a Japanese dinner. as they watch videos of themselves dancing. Turns out they're contestants in the Tokyo Dance Classic. Luis falls to the floor, gasping. It's an engaging and then terrifying opening to the new film, Achan, Shake Your Booty. It stars Rinko Kikuchi and Alejandro Eda. It has nods to Grease, Dirty Dancing, Footloose, and more. It is directed by Joseph Kubota Vladika, who's directed episodes of AMC's The Terror and Fear of the Walking Dead and the feature Catch the Fair One. He joins us from New York. Thanks so much for being with us.
2: Hi, Scott. Thank you so much for having me. It's a pleasure and an honor.
1: You know, I was just looking forward to a movie starring this utterly engaging couple when you take him away.
2: Yeah. I'm sorry. I know. We ripped the rug out from under you.
1: Well,
2: but he comes back. He's still looming around a little bit.
1: Yes, he does. And I don't want to give too much away. The mix of cultures, mostly understanding of each other, but there's a real difference between what to do with Luis's remains, aren't there?
2: Yeah, and that's very much the catalyst of the film in a lot of ways. Haru's character wants to do a kotsuage, which is a ceremony where you burn the family remains, and his family comes from Mexico, and they want to take the body back to be buried. So it's sort of a launching off point for the journey of grief, of what the character Haru is going to go through in the film.
1: And help us understand what I'll refer to as the size of Haru's grief. There's a huge bird who begins to appear.
2: That's correct. So, yeah, we wanted to create some sort of manifestation of the spirit of Luis still looming in their home, in their nest. We wanted to take like a universal symbol that represents grief and death in a crow, but also combine it with the Yuru Kiara cute Japanese mascot culture to have it sort of be a little bit more softer and a little bit more soothing for Haru to embrace as she starts the journey of dealing with her grief.
1: I can see why Haru wouldn't want to go on a dance floor ever again. Why do her sister and cousin, both great characters, by the way, why do they push her?
2: Because she's become a little bit of recluse. She's just moping in her house, talking to maybe a spirit that is there or isn't there. It's a big part of what the idea behind the movie is that life is messy and tragedy happens to us. But at some point, you have to get up and you have to start moving again. And you have to start dancing again. And dance is a great way to move through grief. And, you know, the film is sort of an homage to the spirit of my mother. It's a film that is very much a celebration of her. It's not biographical, but she's a ballroom dancer. She's 82 and she's still competing now. And her motto that she would always tell me and my brothers is no matter how life gets, you should never stop moving forward, never stop dancing.
1: What does ballroom dancing give to Haru, and for that matter, how you've observed it in the life of your mother?
2: Oh, I mean, it's given her everything. I'm the youngest of three sons. My mom was a single mother raising us. And, you know, she went through some hard times. And the one consistency in her life that she always did to kind of help deal with everything was dancing. And, you know, she would always tell me that it kind of saved her life in a lot of ways. And so ballroom is so important to her. And in the film, the character Haru, it's, you know, her passion. It's her way of expressing herself. You know, the different dance sequences in the film, the different types of dance are all little narratives and stories that you tell within the routine.
1: Yeah. May I ask you a little bit about your family?
2: Sure, of course. Yeah.
1: It's what we would, I guess, call cross-cultural, right?
2: Yes. My mother is from Japan, and my father is from Poland. They met in Washington, D.C. That's where I was raised, in the Washington, D.C. area, in Virginia. It was a complicated relationship, so my mom kind of had to work and raise three boys on her own. But we grew up in a house where it was two different cultures existing. Both my parents loved films, though, so that was a beautiful thing that we got from both of them. So yeah, I'm grateful that I had this sort of different cultural backgrounds growing up from my family, but also a love of film, because it's really the main reason why I'm a filmmaker.
1: Has your mother seen the film?
2: Yes, she has. She was at the Sundance premiere. She got a standing ovation. And then we just played at the Toronto International Film Festival and she got another standing ovation. So she's loving it.
1: May I ask, did she say, as only a mother can, it's brilliant, honey, but...
2: Yes. Well, she's a ballroom dancer and, you know, none of the actors were professional ballroom dancers, you know, yeah. They had to train and, you know, it takes years to actually be able to really do it. So, I would say she can be critical about the dancing, you know.
1: Hell, the film's dedicated to her. She's entitled.
2: Yeah.
1: Well, that's wonderful. Let's just say Haru returns to dance class. She meets Fadir, her dance teacher. Let me just put it this way. Not since Patrick Swayze first hit the screen. Is that a good way of putting it?
2: Yes. She meets Fadir, who is played by the amazing, amazing Alberto Guerra. And as sometimes happens in life, you know, lightning can strike and you can form an infatuation with someone, but you're still struggling and holding on to other parts of your life and you're going through grief and you're thrashing. So it can be confusing. It can be exciting. That's like the linchpin moment that changes a lot of the trajectory of the film.
1: Yeah. We are very lucky to catch you relatively early in your career. What would you like to bring to film?
2: You know, this is my third feature film, and obviously I've done a lot of television directing, so I feel like I've been cutting my teeth for a long time. But for my films, I just want to keep trying to find interesting stories, films that are very, very original that you wouldn't see normally. I'm an independent filmmaker at heart. And so my films, they're these chapters of my life, and they kind of all bleed into each other, and it's really interesting. They really do become your children, in a way. So moving forward, you know, I just want to keep trying to listen to my instinct and take big swings and make films that maybe we don't necessarily see, but feel like it's just something that we really need right now, you know? So... You might have some hits, you might have some misses, but I think the goal is to just keep trying to create.
1: Joseph Kubota of Vladika, his new film is Hachan, Shake Your Booty. And you sure will. Thanks so much for being with us.
2: Thank you so much, Scott. Thank you.

0: This is Weekend Edition from NPR News. Shake, oh, you know, I'm Scott Simon.
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0: 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I'm awake, and I'm your host, Wakunja Hade. Hey, Karagi to all my friends and relatives in four directions. You are listening to Native Roots Radio Presents. I'm awake, and I'm your host, Robert Pilot. Hey, we discuss local, national, Native news and events. And as you know, Native issues are human issues, and human issues are Native issues. Hey, last night we had a lot of fun. We used to go at the Minneapolis Indian Center, and just a lot of great thoughts and a lot of great people there. And it's great seeing you in person. We rarely see you. And a big Pini Gigi, thank you for the great shirt that you made with our family applique on there. I really appreciate you, and I appreciate you and all the work you do in the community and have been doing for many years.
1: Yeah, bonjour, kakana uya, miskogimo indigenakaz. Hello, my relatives. Hello, everyone listening. My name is miskogimoan, which means red rain. And a lot of fun yesterday going to the gala. It's kind of strange because last year I worked the gala. I was doing the photo booth. We were planning for it for months. I know a few things have changed. Just, you know, I know because I've helped plan it, and then now I'm attending it on the other side. And so that was really fun. But also, you know, being there as Native Roots Radio, as Native Media, and just getting to talk to a lot of amazing community members and seeing them, you know, on and off the radio. It was really nice to be in community.
0: Food was awesome, too. We had a couple hosts that did a great job, and a musician that we interviewed that we got to listen to all the songs. And it was just a great evening.
1: Yeah, and the fashion, oh my gosh, I love Native fashion because you get a blend of what traditional wear and then a blend of modern wear. And, you know, some people renovate clothes that they already have. Some people make clothes from scratch, like the shirt that I made for you. I'm not Ho-Chunk, everyone, but Pilot is, and I consider him my Dega. Yeah. So, yeah, which is uncle in Ho-Chunk, and he gave me his family design, so I created a shirt for him to wear at the gala. And then there's, again, Native jewelry, partners making necklaces for their partners, and just overall great time.
0: Yeah, definitely, and it was fun. It was a great vibe, and it was just fun, and glad we were able to do that. And glad we were able to do another half hour of the show. That was really fun, too. Being in community is medicine, is good medicine. It really, really is. We see people we haven't seen in a while. We meet new people. It's just really, really good medicine, and I feel awesome the day later.
1: Yeah, and I think that's one thing about, like, Native communities. Some people come into the community later in their life, such as, the, you know, the singer that we interviewed. And I know a lot of other people aren't from Minnesota. They maybe visit here once. But because of how strong our community is, you know, last year the theme for the gala was All Roads Lead to the Indian Center, and I designed a shirt, and it was the Minnesota, it was Minnesota, and then it was all the highways and all the lakes and rivers that all connect here. And so even the lady who taught me how to dance fancy shawl, she's I think Navajo. She came here once, and then she just ended up settling here. So this is the place to be and the place to build community and meet so many people from different walks of life.
0: Well, that's amazing. And just to let people know, too, that haven't heard the show before, we always talk about this, is that there's over 75,000 Native Americans in the Twin Cities, and it's the largest urban community in the United States. And there's 111 different nations represented here, not only the 11 recognized tribes, but there's 111 different tribes here, and it's amazing. And that information is from the Met Council and also Minneapolis Public Schools. So that's an amazing statistic when I heard that.
1: Wow, I really love that. And you see it though. There's a lot of us mixed natives. Like my family is from Wisconsin, on my grandpa's side and my dad's side, and then, South Dakota from my mom's side. So it's like, and then they met right here in the middle. And that is also part of what I think it's the 60 scoop. That's what they wanted. But look what happened is the community came together and saw things, needs that weren't being met, and created something such as the Indian Center, such as AIM Patrol, to protect our natives and to give us services that we need here, you know, to hold on to our identity and to continue on, you know. Yeah. Sorry. Yeah.
0: No, that's awesome. And, you know, whenever we talk about this, it's always, and you mentioned American Indian movement started here on Franklin Avenue in Minnesota. And the things that they've done, it was interesting. I was telling somebody this last night that Clyde Belcourt, a co-founder of American Indian Movement, who had been on the show many times over the years and invited me to Wounded Knee with him twice. And, you know, he always talked about, you know, what they dealt with back then in the 60s and 70s. And that was, you know, trying to get a chair at the table. They would knock on the door, and if no one answered, they'd knock harder, and if no one answered, they knocked the door down. And we don't have to do that now. We have people like State Senator Mary Kunish and other legislators here in the state of Minnesota that really do a lot of work and education for educating other lawmakers. So it's, things have changed, and they still need to change more and more, but what a great start. And Franklin Avenue is just turning into, it is the Native corridor here in the Twin Cities, and with a lot of things happening, and of course the Minneapolis Indian Center, which is just a beautiful building now.
1: Yeah, and one thing I kind of want to mention is nowadays we're seeing all these amazing renovations of our, you know, indigenous spaces that we all know and love, but they're getting renovated. You know, they couldn't completely tear down and rebuild the Indian Center because it is a historical building, and so that's why they had to renovate. And then we have, you know, the IHB, we have NAC, Native American Community Clinic. They're also getting renovations, and we see all these beautiful contemporary art and put into these spaces. There's a lot of thought behind it, you know, honoring what was before, but then also we're paving a way for the future. And now we have the money and we have the funding and grants and the numbers to do this. And it really is impacting our community so that people like me and people like you, we're both honored. It's the past and the future coming together through these spaces.
0: Okay. Well put, absolutely. And we have to remember and honor the people like Clyde and Dennis and, you know, all these people. And then the people that are still around, we have a lot of people that are older that are still in the community that did a lot of work. And then, you know, we have Mary, who runs the Minneapolis American Indian Center, who's just done an unbelievable job. And I got to give a quick shout out to Bob Rice too, who runs Powwow Grounds. He was got an award last night, and you know, big part of Surge and feeding people and George Floyd and all those things. The Powwow Grounds became a place where people could donate things to the community, and so he was a big part, and it was great to see him you know, get recognized in front of all these people. And so that was really a highlight too for me, because knowing Bob and all the work that he's done and how humble he is in a good way.
1: 100%. You know, we're all just people and we all are connected to each other, and that's what it's about.
0: Absolutely. Hey, this is Native Roots Radio. Up next, we're going to have State Senator Mary Kunish on our beautiful Friday here. And also, later on, we're going to have the Young Warrior segment where Misko takes over the show and tells us what we should all know about and what she's learned and what we all are learning daily. 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Ho-wah!

0: who have kept their homelands and to the nations extinct due to mass slaughter, slavery, deportation, and disease unknown to them, and to the ones who are...
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2: 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Native Roots Radio Presents I'm Awake, and this is... Hey, welcome back, everyone. This is Robert Pilot, and this is Native Roots Radio. Hey, we are with our friend State Senator Mary Kunish of the great state of Minnesota. People in Phoenix and Atlanta that are picking up our show now for the first time. We have a great conversation with our local politicians here in Minnesota, and State Senator Mary Kunish, great to see you as always. Had a chance to see you last night. What a event at the Minneapolis Indian Center.
3: Oh, it was beautiful. Matakiape, everyone. It was really a lovely evening. Just the place was packed with folks dressed in their finest and their most comfortable clothes, should we say. But there were appetizers that went around and these delicious mocktails that mine was made from squash and had rosemary in it. And it was really good. I mean, just really delicious. And then we all gathered and had dinner together, and they decorated the gymnasium. You would hardly even recognize it as a gymnasium. It was really lovely. So I was glad that I was able to make it there.
2: Yeah, and it was fun, too, talking about everybody, what they were wearing. We did the show live, as you know, and it was fun to have a few people come in, but also see everybody, what they were wearing, and I had a new shirt, and you had your new iconic, is it a dress or a, it's a dress, right?
3: It's a dress. Yeah, it's my Minnesota Rebel Loon gown, I'll call it, that I've been sporting around a couple of times. I think I found it at a secondhand store. I don't even think it had been used, still had the labels on it. I got it for super cheap. It's like a long black dress. Mm-hmm. And when I was down at the New Mexico Indian Market, there was a gala that I got invited to. And I was like, oh, what am I going to wear? And so I zhuzhed up the dress. I added ribbon to it. You helped me out by getting your guys to screen print on your Resist emblem, both around the bottom of the skirt and then on the back in rainbow colors. And then another organization put screen printed the Minnesota Resist Loon on the front. Mm-hmm. And my daughter or granddaughters donated one of their bejeweled jewels for a red eye. And yeah, it's just fun to wear it. People really recognize it for what it is. And it's super comfortable and it sends a message. So it's kind of a win-win all the way around.
2: And you had the earrings to match too last night.
3: Yep, I got those during the resistance. You know, it's interesting how that loon is so recognizable, not just here in Minnesota, but for example, when I was in New Mexico, people would come up and they'd say, oh my God, is that the Minnesota Rebel Loon, Resist Loon? And I, yep. And so, you know, it's still happening. ICE is still in my community quite a bit. And there's not a day that doesn't go by where I get a report. One of our community members is very eloquent in describing what happened, the horror of what is still happening, but also with empathy and emotion. And so, you know, I just should say these ICE raids, they're illegal ICE raids. They come up to people's homes with a number of unmarked vehicles, tactical gear. They still oftentimes don't have the proper documents to be doing these kind of searches. But, you know, unfortunately, we find ourselves pretty powerless against them. Sometimes the police are complicit and sometimes the police are like, we don't have enough people to resist this ourselves. And it's a lose-lose for everybody all the way around. And so we just have to keep reminding folks that this is happening. If it's happening in your community, in your state, you know, find a way to support your community members in the best way possible. But at the end of the day, let's keep everybody safe. The last thing we not need are any more, you know, community members murdered by these guys.
2: Wow. I'm so glad you brought that up. And especially with school opening up, and I know you were really boots on the ground and had some really creepy conversations with ICE agents when they really hit the big surge here. Wow. You know, school's happening, State Senator.
3: School is back in session. And I know, again, in my community, our community members are patrolling both in the morning and in the afternoon, before and after school. You know, there was a law, that a federal law, that made school grounds kind of sacred grounds. You couldn't come onto the property without a search warrant or the proper documentation. Trump did away with that law last January, and then that's when they hit the schools really hard because there weren't those federal protections. I had a bill this past year that put those protections back and even made them stronger. So if you're able to get out and support your schools and protect your schools and your students, or even, you know, just watch from your window and make sure kids are safely getting to school, that would be great. But yep, we're back in school. That means that parents, our Native parents here in Minnesota, I hope you find the opportunity to become part of your American Indian Advisory Committee. It's called APAC. And this is a requirement by state government, our state government, that if you, any school that has 10 or more Native kids has to convene this advisory group for American Indian students. And the whole mission of that American Indian Parent Advisory Committee is to make sure that our students are receiving equitable and culturally responsive learning opportunities. So contact your school. Ask them if there is a parent advisory board. If you're able to join the board, that's great, but at least go to the meetings and listen and learn. You know, talk to your kids about what's happening in the schools and how they might make it a little bit more hospitable for our Native kids. One of the important roles of this advisory group is to review and approve the American Indian Education Program, any of the plans. There are dollars that flow to the school specifically for American Indian kids, and the parent advisory board is supposed to approve that. You know, so it's not a top down by your school district. The parent advisory group is supposed to have a big say in how those dollars could be used. And it's, if you're going to host a powwow, if you're doing sewing classes for ribbon skirts and ribbon shirts, if you're bringing guests in to talk about specific things like that, perhaps there are certain pieces, there are books that, you know, are culturally specific to Indigenous people. I mean, all kinds of things that those Indigenous people, I mean, all kinds of things that those dollars can be used for.

0: grandpa were are enrollees or however that works. And I know in St. Paul, they really helped with descendants too. And they can help with things like spikes if you're on the football team to pay for things like that. There's a lot of things that one of the things I think the advisory board can do too is really amplify what kind of services that are available, and I think that's really important too.
1: Yeah, I mean, these are all resources available to the school districts to, you know, get our students through school, through graduation, and perhaps onto either college or a trade. But, you know, in the last couple of years, we have seen our graduation rates increase for our Native American kids. And I think a lot of it is because we are really kind of looking at how we are addressing the needs and the disparities of our Indigenous kids. This past year, the graduation rate improved from 62.9% in 2024 to 84.9%.
0: Wow.
1: Which is really great. It's almost up there with, you know, our white kids. And, you know, that graduation rate used to be high 40s, maybe mid 50s. If we were lucky, that was a good year. But I think the work that we've done to ensure that our students have what they need, like native language in the classrooms, in the school, you know, like Dakota or Ojibwe classes, language classes, you know, kids can wear their tobacco bags. Schools can make space for smudging.
0: Yeah.
1: Kids can wear their regalia or their eagle feather at graduation. So recognizing that is making a difference.
0: Well, hey, we are here with State Senator Mary Kunish from the great state of Minnesota, and we're going to take a quick break. This is Native Roots Radio. Ho!

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1: Welcome back to Native Roots Radio presents. I'm Awake, and this is Robert Pilot. Hey, welcome back. Hey, we are with our friend State Senator Mary Kunish here from the great state of Minnesota, and we always have a great conversation here on Fridays, and really appreciate you coming in as always. You know, there's things that you do that people don't know. There's meetings, there's things that happen, and I know yesterday was a real big day of discussion, and I wonder if you could fill our audience in on what you talked about, and we can talk a little bit about suicide prevention here on Native Roots Radio.
2: Yeah, this week I ended up going out to Seattle to a conference around homelessness for students, not just Native students, but students in general. And I don't have those statistics in front of me, but you know, some of the statistics are really disheartening. It's hard to look in here and see those things, but we've been working really hard to address those issues here in Minnesota. There's a program called McKinney Vento. It's a federal program that sends dollars to the states to help address the issue around student homelessness. And in Minnesota, you know, we're again, the schools are supposed to have a liaison in their school. If not in every school, then at least a district-wide liaison that works with

0: with homeless kids, and we know that a lot of our Native kids find themselves, their families find themselves without a stable home, and they might be, you know, doubling up in different households, which, you know, is sort of a culturally acceptable thing in the Indigenous world. Staying with grandma and grandpa for a while, or moving into auntie's house for a little bit, or hanging out with your uncle. But so we had some really good discussion about how we can better use the dollars that come down from the federal government and what our state has available. We at the legislature, we put quite a few dollars into student support services and mental health. And part of that is around, those that are unhoused and need that kind of support. And we heard from a couple, half a dozen young people that lived as a homeless, what's the other term? Homeless and
1: unhoused.
0: Yep, youth. Mm-hmm. And so that was pretty fascinating. But, we also dug into the mental health kind of scenario that happens when you have that kind of pressure and stress on not only, the parents, but the kids themselves. You know, how do you even pay attention at school if you don't know where you're going to sleep the next night, or you haven't had a meal in a few days, which is why Minnesota has no cost lunch and breakfast. So any kid that comes to school, regardless, is able to go have breakfast and lunch at no cost. Mm-hmm. But also, clean clothes, even clothes, it's so difficult, all the different things that you have to take into consideration. And that leads to a lot of mental health issues, mm-hmm. including suicide. And yesterday was Suicide Awareness Day. And we know that our kids are not just our kids, but the Native American population really experiences the highest rate of any other group, either by race or by ethnic group. They experience the highest rates of suicide than any other group. And that is just absolutely, absolutely heartbreaking. I think one of the statistics I remember is that American Indian people is about 22.5% per 100 persons. And that's higher than the national average in every way, shape, or form. I think they said that American Indian suicides happen predominantly to the younger folks. So about 74.6% of American Indian and Alaska Native individuals who die by suicide are under the age of 44, wow. Which is just so heartbreaking. And the other thing is that suicide is the second leading cause of death among Native youth aged 8 to 24. So even these young kids are taking their lives. And, it's just so heartbreaking to think that they feel, or whatever is happening, they feel that they just can't continue on, or they don't see an end in sight, or they don't have somebody that they can reach out to, or it's so heartbreaking. And so we just have to continue to work harder at addressing the needs of the families and the community, but being extremely vigilant now that we're back in school about some of the indicators.
1: I remember this being such a big thing in the tribes in North and South Dakota. It was happening. Suicide was happening a crazy amount. You remember that? And then I remember Standing Rock happening and people being engaged in community big time. And the suicide rate went way down to zero during that uprising that really changed a lot of things. But then, of course, it went back to the other numbers. I am really so glad you're talking about this because it made me think of that.
0: Yeah, we probably should have put a little warning that we'd be speaking about this, but this just sort of the way we go, it's sort of fluid. We don't hear about it as much as we had in the past, but, you know, it's still out there. And folks should just know that if you dial 988, you will reach the Suicide and Crisis Lifeline. You can text it, you can call it, and there is help available. There really, really, truly are people that care, and help is available. You know, we're in a really tough time with the cost of living just skyrocketing uncontrollably. Gas prices, holy cats. I mean, it's doubled in the last year or so. Yeah. The cost of food. And that means, can you even afford healthy food? Oftentimes, the cheap food is going to be the cheapest, but that is, again, not good for your health, and it's not good for your mental health either. And so, you know, we just really implore folks to reach out. And again, if we go back to the American Indian Center that we celebrated last night, they have so many incredible services right there. For the elders, for the teens, for mothers, all kinds of incredible resources. And if they don't have it there, they sure know where to find it. So, you know, again, please, if you are an urban Indian, reach out to, you know, Onda Young, which is another incredible program here in Minnesota that helps with housing young adults and youth and providing resources that are going to help our communities. They're just everywhere. And, you know, if you're in need, please don't hesitate to reach out. The Indian Health Board, I just went over there and visited their new building that they're building. Oh, my gosh, is that going to be so cool? It's I don't know. Have you seen the outside of it yet?
1: Absolutely. It's a big
0: It's jungle. Like a ribbon skirt. That tower is basically a ribbon skirt. And then there's lights that go horizontally, and they can change the color of those lights. Did you know that?
1: Yeah. We had them on a couple weeks ago, and it's just amazing. And I drive by there all the time because, you know, I'm in Minneapolis doing business, whether it's at the Minneapolis American Indian Center or the Powwow Grounds or Native American Community Clinic. And the corridor is just popping because, again, not only them, but Native American Community Clinic has that 8-story building with housing and 2 floors of services for the community, too.
0: Yep.
1: And it's amazing. And I got to say this, too, and I think you were a part of this, too, a few years ago, of the organizations really working together and getting some money and some grants to do this kind of work.
0: Yeah, they came, these orgs got together. They put together a whole portfolio, to, so to speak, brought it to the legislature, and they lobbied hard. They lobbied hard for those dollars. I mean, it was not just a quick, easy handout. And I was really excited to be able to be a part of that, help advocate for those orgs getting those dollars, you know, educating my other legislators around why it is so important and how we are the least invested population in the country. I was at another conference that went down in New Mexico, and they were telling us that as far as philanthropy goes, the American Indian community receives less than 1% of all the philanthropic dollars out there.
1: Wow.
0: Less than 1%. So we have to do a better job. I mean, we have to do a better job of, you know, asking, partnering, you know, educating people around the need for these services. Because just like you said, that whole Franklin corridor, think what it was like 5 years ago. Think what it was like 10 years ago.
1: Or when we were kids. It was bars and it was crazy.
0: Yeah. But again, it comes back to kids, get your education. so that you can come back to your community and provide, you know, whatever skill you brought that you learned, bring it back to your community. And also, you know, be able to help one another when it comes to those kind of needs, learn where you can help. And I'm going to say it, we need more elected officials from our Indigenous communities. This is how, you know, this is how you can make a difference, is step up and either be on your school parent advisory group, your school district, your school board, your county board. There's so many opportunities. And if one of us isn't there to beat the drum, who's going to do it for you? Nobody. So.
1: Exactly. And that's why we have such good things happening in here in Minnesota, too.
0: So yeah, we have great elected officials.
1: Everyone around the country, take heed to what State Senator Mary Kunis just said. Thank you so much for being on, as always, and we'll see you next week. I hear rumors you're going to be hosting the show, so I'm excited to listen.
0: First time hosting. We'll see how it goes.
1: It'll go great. We'll be right back.
0: Native. Alrighty.
1: Oh, thank you.

0: welcome back. This is Native Roots Radio. We had 20 seconds of mute there. Hey, this is one of my favorite segments and of the week, and hopefully it's yours too, Misko, and it's not too stressful. But this is our Young Warrior Woman segment here, and just to give updates what's happening around Turtle Island and maybe a little insight from our young warrior, Misko. So, Misko, take it away. Ho-wah.
1: Bushukakinawia. Hello, everyone. I'm back again. I just have a few articles that I'd like to get through. One reminder, as September 30th approaches, every year people across Canada and the United States wear orange shirts to honor the Indigenous children affected by residential and boarding schools, to remember the survivors, families, and communities who continue to carry their impacts. Orange Shirt Day began in Williams Lake, British Columbia, Canada, following the 2013 St. Joseph's Mission Residential School Commemoration Project and Reunion. Every Child Matters became the movement's central message. It recognized survivors, their families, as well as the children who died because of the schools, and affirms that Indigenous children, past and present, deserve to be valued, protected, and connected in their families and cultures. One that's coming up.
0: Yeah, that's amazing too, Misko. And I don't know if you remember this, but I believe it was about 9-10 years ago, they were finding young remains of our relatives outside these schools, and still the amount of people that passed away in probably not a good circumstance, and people and their family never found out, are still being discovered to this day. So really need to really buy into that day.
1: Yeah, I mean, even today, I think earlier this summer, I can't find the article right now, but it talked about how they were just still like bringing the children back home to their communities.
0: So this is a thing. I appreciate you bringing that up, and we should talk more about that, especially coming up to the date soon.
1: Yep. And if you are Native American, or you know someone, maybe and you know an elder, maybe ask them, offer them tobacco, maybe take them to lunch and hear their story. You know, a year ago or two, I just found out that my grandma, and even my grandpa, who's now passed away, but my grandma, she actually went to boarding school and has trauma from that and has memories of that. And that did affect how, you know, my mom was raised, their generation, and it trickled down to my generation. And I'm unlearning things that they learned through these boarding schools, such as, you know, they didn't have parents when they were in the boarding schools. They weren't loved. Right. They, you know, didn't get hugs. They didn't get that warmth of community. They didn't get the warmth of parental love, and they couldn't even speak their languages. And that's one thing that is super important today, is that we learn our languages. You know, we wear our hair, we wear our cultural items and jewelry. And that's why it was so beautiful yesterday at the gala to see so many like Native people be proud of who they are and incorporate their cultural pieces along with modern formal wear. But again, that's, you know, sit down with an elder, offer them tobacco, bring them out to lunch, have coffee with them and hear their stories. And again, September 30th is Orange Shirt Day. Make sure to wear your orange shirt and educate anyone who doesn't know about the residential and boarding school era and what happened during those times.
0: Yeah, there's so many different ways that organizations and government tried to get rid of us, and we're still here. And that's been a theme for so long, is that we're still here, and trauma or not, we're still here and we're healing. And there's a couple generations lost because of the residential schools, the language and things like that, you know, immediately cutting their hair, you know, and things like that when they were in. And they, it was not that long ago. And one of the last residential schools that closed was around 1996. So that's really recent, you know. So, again, Pinigigi, thank you so much for bringing that up, Misko.
1: Yes, and one more thing regarding that on and here in Minnesota, the Day of Remembrance, they have an Honoring the Truth, Embracing Healing, Building Our Future, medicine ball film screening and panel. That's Wednesday, September 30th, 2 to 3 p.m. at Powderhorn Park in Minneapolis, Minnesota. The panel will consist of director Leah Hale, Lexus Red Thunder, Leroy Fairbanks, Sid Bean, and Nikki Santos. So I know a few of those names. If you're here in Minnesota, make sure to go and support that. As well as if you're national, you're listening from our national stations, find something near you to go and be a part of and help educate those around you what Orange Shirt Day is and why it's important.
0: Wow, really good point. And we'll have to send a reporter there for that event, because that's very important. And like you said, we recognize many names that are part of that project. So great for bringing that up too. What else you got, Misko?
1: So, one thing that I found is that more than 11,000 acres of ancestral homeland have been returned to the Penobscot Nation in Maine. This marks the first phase of a partnership with the Trust for Public Land, working to restore nearly 30,000 acres of Penobscot ancestral land to the Katahdin Woods and Waters National Monument. Just gonna quickly interrupt myself here. I'm so grateful that they're using their indigenous language for the names of these places. The national plans to steward the landscape through habitat restoration around waterways, wildlife monitoring, hunting and gathering, and sustainable economic uses. The larger project could eventually help create southern access to the Katahdin Woods and Waters National Monument. Although these plans remain under development, about $12 million still needs to be raised before the remaining land can be returned. What does returning more than 11,000 acres of ancestral homeland mean for the future of Penobscot Nations? And when I was learning about Indigenous studies when I went to college, is there's four main things that make a people, which is culture, sacred ceremonies, our histories. There's so many things that make up a Native people, not just the four things,
0: Language.
1: our language and our ties to land. And so that is extremely important. And again, with the boarding school era, it took so many of those things away from us. And that's why a lot of people have identity issues. They don't have the ties to the land. They maybe don't think they have access to the language. And that's why resources and access to those is super important. And so when the land is renamed or named back to its original name, when we start learning how to speak our language, when we learn that we can go walk outside and put our tobacco down and pray, and, you don't need to pray fully in the language as long as you know what you need to speak to the creator. That is one way to help you through your problems.
0: Yeah, definitely. And it's important too to be connected with your community too. I know having a native name or a Ho-Chunk name, it's important for me. So when I pass on and my relatives call me, I know that they're calling me by my name. And that's so important. We got less than a minute here left, Misko. What else you got here? Again, we're really excited about the event we were at last night and all the people we saw and the great interviews that you did and helped me out a big time.
1: Thank you all for listening.
0: Right on. Hey, this has been Native Roots Radio. Everyone have a great weekend. We'll see you Monday. Ho-a. If you're listening to this show, you see the cat. The cat's on the air. If you're listening to the show, you are part of the resistance. From Chief Plenty Coops, the ground on which we stand on, it's sacred ground. It's the blood of our ancestors. We need to resist, divest, join a group, run for office, and vote, vote, vote, vote. We're still here. We are the seventh generation. Watch. Watch. 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Watch.

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1: Unrequited love. Oh. All the things. And there's things that, thank you. There are things that we are taught from a very young age to suppress our feelings about. Mm-hmm. So I just let it all out and hope that people like it.
0: Very cool. So do you play guitar too?
1: I do, yeah.
0: Oh, very cool.
1: Thank you.
0: Very cool. So these are going to be original songs is what you're saying.
1: Yes, sir.
0: Mm-hmm. Wow. Well, give us a shout out. That's
1: absolutely
0: cool.
1: Can you,
0: and I last year Jada Brown was on, and
1: yes, I
0: put her
1: Gina.
0: And I put her on the spot. I said, "Hey, can you do a quick promo song for us?" And so this is Native Roots Radio, and if you can just do a "Hey, you're listening to Native Roots Radio" or something cool like that that we can use as a bumper. Yes.
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0: Now sing. Oh, you can sing that. Sing that part.
2: Sing that part.
0: Oh, you are listening.
1: I don't know
0: to,
1: if I can sing it.
0: Just
1: I'm
0: like
1: scared.
0: This. Oh, don't be scared. You are listening to Native Roots Radio.
2: Oh, we got Robert singing.
1: I'll sing it to one of my the melodies. You're listening to Native Roots Radio. It is Thursday.
0: That was perfect. Thank you.
2: Beautiful. Wow.
1: Well, so nice to meet both of you.
0: Yeah, thanks for stopping
1: you.
0: In. And any friend that
1: yes.
0: Angie's a friend
1: thank
0: of ours.
1: You,
0: yes.
2: How can we find you online?
1: Oh, yes. I am on the internet as Laura Hugo. I have a website, laurahugo.com, that I am bad at updating, that I will get better at updating. And I'm on Instagram a lot. And kind of Facebook, not really, but
2: it's nice to meet you, Laura.
1: Thanks to meet you too, man. I have a new EP on Bandcamp if you want to go check that out.
0: Tell us more before you go.
1: So I moved here, I'll be quick. I moved here in 2010 from Arizona. I'm originally from Tucson, Arizona. So my fam is from Four Corners area, and my dad's side of the family was from up here, and I moved up here at 19, and I just didn't really have a plan. I just wanted to pursue my music. And so, I've been here for 16 years, and I already forgot what the question was.
0: There was no question. You were free-throwing. But I just want to say Native Roots Radio and a lot of shows on AM 950 are now in Phoenix. So we're here in Phoenix. So
1: that's where my mom lives right now.
0: If you want to give a shout-out, we're on Phoenix Radio right now.
1: Oh, my gosh. Shout out, Phoenix. Yeah. Shout out to my mom and my sister.
0: Listen to us, please.
1: Listen to us.
0: Yeah, right on. And then, so the one more time, the website?
1: Oh, yes. LauraHugo.com.
0: Right on. And I'm
1: I remember the question now. I have ADHD. I moved here. I've been here for a long time. I've been trying to record and release music, but life happened, and there was a lot of loss and a lot of crazy things that prevented that from happening. So years and years later, I finally have an EP out. So if you want to check it out, it's very feely, but I think you might like it. It's full band.
2: Well, so cool.
0: That is cool. And Misko not only really corrects my improper speech here on the radio show, she's the producer, so maybe we can reach out and get you on for a whole segment and play some of your music.
1: I would be so honored.
0: Yeah,
1: thank
0: so
1: you.
0: We'll check into that. Yeah,
1: thank
0: definitely.
1: Yeah,
0: because
1: so
0: that's
1: nice
0: what
1: to
0: Native
1: meet
0: Roots Radio is all about, is promoting the community.
2: Amplifying indigenous voices.
0: Yes, it says that somewhere.
2: Yeah.
1: Well, you guys are amazing. I'm so honored. Thanks for letting me hop on for a little bit.
0: Right on. And I'm looking forward to your performance tonight. This will be fun. Thanks
1: Thank
0: for stopping
1: you so much.
0: In. Wow. We got celebrities everywhere, Misko. This is amazing. I'm trying to see if there's anybody else here that we can see. We already talked to Angie. There's her husband. I thought I saw the director. Wasn't she just in here?
2: She's right there in the yellow, white skirt.
0: Yeah, give her a shout. Yell her name real quick. I'll mute you.
3: Jonathan.
0: John, can you grab Mary? Look at it. That's his boss, so I don't know.
2: Okay, she's in a conversation right now.
0: Okay, well, this is the person that's really ahead of so many things. There was so much money to be brought into this organization in order for it to do the remodel, and she was behind it and is behind this great organization.
2: Yeah, and again, We're at the Minneapolis American Indian Center, second annual gala. It is a fundraising event. If you want to donate, visit Minneapolis American Indian Center online, MAIC. .org. They have a silent auction, I believe, going on. There's a silent auction here, but I believe there also is one on Facebook.
0: Right. Yeah. And then it closes, I guess, tomorrow.
2: Okay. Yeah. Once again, the Minneapolis.
0: And then maybe
2: American...
0: you can give me that Maurer shirt, Misko. Hey, come
2: Isa.
0: On. Sit down, Isa. We're live on the radio here. I'm going to give you this microphone. I want you to introduce yourself in a good way. Hoa.
3: Okay. Tius nola zelisola. Hola, me llamo Isabela. Hi, my name is Isa. How are you guys doing tonight? Is this streaming?
2: Yeah.
0: We stream on Native Roots Radio too. You've been on the show.
3: Right.
0: Before.
3: Yeah. Do you guys do Twitch too?
0: No, but. Maybe I'll talk to my producer.
3: Yeah, you guys should do Twitch. I feel like this would be great.
0: Wow.
3: Yeah.
2: We got to go to more live events. This is awesome. Yeah.
0: This is fun. Tell me a little bit about you. Also, did you know that your poem's in the circle?
3: I saw that. Yes. Thank you for adding it in there.
0: Yes.
3: After a couple issues. But
0: easy
3: yeah.
0: Now. Easy. We planned it. We wanted it in the educational one. So.
3: Right.
0: Yeah.
3: I noticed that it's more like kid friendly. But yeah, I was really happy that got in after the summer. So
0: yeah. Well, yeah. We got a new magazine coming out here. We're going to start getting hard work on to it in a couple weeks. So maybe, you know, we can get another piece from you because, again, we want to amplify all our Indigenous people here in the Twin Cities and the state of Minnesota with the circle.
3: For sure. You guys have been putting like really dope pieces, really nice pieces in there. Just a lot of good takes, too, on like what's going on.
0: So, I are you a singer now, too? I don't, stuff comes on my Instagram and I go,
3: yeah.
0: I think I know that person and they're singing and it's like, you? Are you a singer now, too?
3: Well, I'm lyricist, I guess. Some people call it rap. I just need a creative outlet. You know? I feel like, you know, you're making something. I'm making something out of nothing. I feel like that's what we do as people wherever we're from. So, yeah.
0: Well, do you want to share any with our audience? You got a little rap that you can share with us?
3: I do. Let me see if I can remember the English
0: just
3: one.
0: Just no swearing. We're live.
3: I can promise you that. I can do it in Spanish. There's no swearing in the Spanish.
0: Oh, FCC is bilingual. Be careful.
3: I can do
0: it. We gotta keep our license.
3: Let me see if I can do the English one without. I don't know if I can do it without the cussing. I'll be so honest.
0: Then we won't do it. How about singing? Can you sing without cussing?
3: Can I sing? can I share a poem? I can do that.
0: Yeah.
3: Okay. Let me see what. Home I can do real quick. That's a short one.
0: Yeah. Well, you know, one of the things too that it's great to see you, and I know maybe we can talk while you're looking for a poem here just a little bit about, you know, with the surge and things happen and you know, the police were trying to put you in jail or the ICE was trying to put you in jail and then how that all ended up. I know it was very difficult time for the cities here, but also you personally. I'm so glad that, you know, things did work out better, but what a hassle. They put you through so much.
3: Yeah, it was a lot, honestly. I didn't really think, it kind of reminded me of the pandemic, you know, you would get sick and then everyone else got sick.
0: Yeah.
3: You know, so I feel like I was the first one that got sick, per se. Mm. You know what I'm saying? Like, I was like the first one that like got chronic COVID and then everyone got it, you know?
0: Yeah.
3: And so I think everybody has their own version of PTSD from that time period. Mm-hmm. So, like, I kind of had to reconcile with the fact that, like, yeah, like, I'm not the only one. But in some ways, it's like, you're not alone, you know?
0: Well, let our audience know basically what happened, if you can, while you're looking for, again, do two or three things at once.
3: Yeah, basically.
0: And then tap your head. No,
3: right. Okay. basically, what happened was in January, well, before January, in June, I attended a protest against ICE. And then 4 days after that, I got arrested by the federal government after I did an interview and I post some stuff about it. And so, yeah, the federal government has been targeting people who are basically speaking out.
0: Mm-hmm.
3: And so, yeah, I guess I was one of the first.
0: Yeah, like you were beating up police and you're like 5'4", you know, beating up 6'3", 300-pound ICE agents.
3: Yeah, that was insane. It was scary. It was really scary. But also, like, I think I kind of already knew. I did my homework beforehand.
0: Yeah.
3: You know, like, I understood what this president was going to do.
0: Yeah.
3: What was his intentions. Yeah. I guess I didn't realize the full scope.
0: Yeah.
3: Like, it was going to turn into a full Gustavo.
0: Right. Oh, yeah. And seeing this happen to you is just, was unbelievable. Unbelievable. And then, like you said, you were probably the first one to really be targeted. And then we saw what happened to our community. We saw people murdered. And so I'm glad you're still here and you're not in prison, because people can make crap up and, you know, like, you're beating up ICE agents. And again, you're what, 5'4", 90 pounds?
3: Yeah. I mean, what I think is kind of ironic is that in the courtroom or in my files, they showed a picture of me throwing a ball at ICE, like a baseball ICE. I found it in the crowd that day, which is ironic. But what's funny is that I actually got recognized recently, like yesterday at like the Twins game. What?
0: Wait a minute. They recognized you in a good way?
3: Yeah.
0: So they gave you, let you throw the first pitch out?
3: Oh, that would have been amazing. No, they recognized me as like a poet and an activist for like Hispanic Heritage Month.
0: Oh my gosh. They must not read the paper or pay attention to what ICE is doing. That's crazy.
2: I think since I was younger, we're around the same age, so I've always seen you doing things. And so it's just insane when that was coming out. I was like, no way, that's Issa. Like, there's absolutely, she's great. She's an artist. Talks about things. What are they doing? Yeah. So, yeah, I'm glad you're here and able to talk to us and spread your knowledge, spread your good words to the community.
3: For sure. Yeah. No, thank you too, man. Like, yeah. Yeah. I was inspired by your videos too. Like, when I first started entering the community, when you were out here doing your thing.
2: Yeah.
3: That was great. That was really cool.
2: That was a time.
3: Yeah.
2: Pandemic, pre-pandemic, post-pandemic.
3: Oh, yeah. I feel like we were happier.
0: When Mishko was doing TikToks? Is that what you're talking about?
3: Yeah, because I started.
0: Yeah, you had like a million people following you.
2: I was like, yeah.
0: I'm going, how did she do that?
3: Because I started coming around iRoots, and then I would see their videos, and I'm like, oh, that's amazing. Yeah. I just thought it was really cool.
2: And that's great. It's cool, because then it's like we're just amplifying each other, like inspired by each other, and we want to keep bringing, what is it, representation to our communities.
0: Mm-hmm. Oh, my God, the show is over.
3: Wow.
0: I hear the bumper music.
2: Yeah.
0: Wow.
2: Well, thanks for joining, Issa. How can we find you?
3: Oh, you can find me on, you can find me on Instagram and I guess TikTok. I'm not really on there anymore, but.
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5: Come on, you're welcome. We've got some empty folding chairs here. Come sit down. I'm Reverend Billy. This is Earth Riot Radio. I'm here with Savitri D and Jason Candler, and a beautiful choir is about to sing to you. Well, we need the Zorhan Mandani of the environment to come on in here. Zorhan, where are you? Savitri and I, we were nailed to the cross of anti-consumerism for a long time. Ooh, we had a cause. And we went pretty far with it, all the way to the BBC World Service, all the way to a big movie and everything, a Morgan Spurlock movie. We took it as far as we are banned from every Starbucks in perpetuity in the world. Got the letter downstairs on my desk, very proud of it. But anti-consumerism is arguing that you shouldn't live your life by product. Don't let the saturation advertising make us stupid. We had our moments, but I mean, what's going on right now? That dazzling freight train of consumerism just rolled over us. But what would happen now is just simply death. It's the sixth extinction. It's different. It's life and death, and it's quick. The big, beautiful bill is simply murder. Look into the eyes of a Republican and say, is that it? Is murder okay? But is killing yourself okay? Because that's what we got right now. Oh, and the environmental movement has not been able to communicate that the physical life of the earth is our lives too. We're a part of the natural world. Even though we try to separate ourselves from it, no. And that's where we are right now. Zorhan, young man, came into this town and he said, it's basic. It's food. It's taking a bus to work. It's rent. It's a roof over our head. He just said life. It's life. Do you want it? Zorhan, we have to communicate that for the earth. Zorhan, come on in here. We got a seat here for you. Take that old folding chair over there. Earthaluya.

If this campaign has demonstrated anything to the world, it is that our dreams can become reality. Dreaming demands hope. And when I think of hope, I think of the unprecedented coalition of New Yorkers that we have built. For this is not my victory. This is ours. It is the victory of the Bangladeshi auntie who knocked on door after door until her feet throbbed and her knuckles ached. It is the victory of the 18-year-old who voted in their first ever election. And it is the victory of the Gambian uncle who finally saw himself and his struggle in a campaign for the city that he calls home.

0: shoulder to shoulder with you all, because we are all here for the same purpose: to protect the planet, the people, and make sure that we end fossil fuels across the globe. Most importantly, I want to thank each and every one of you for being here and for showing up in force. It means something when people say, oh, we're thinking 10,000 people are going to be here, and 50, 70,000 people show up. That means something, because we are in rooms, and I'm in rooms in Washington all the time, where people say that they have a commitment to this issue, but we need urgency on this issue right now, right now. And the way that we create urgency on the issue of climate is when we have people all across the world in the streets, showing up, demanding change, and demanding a cessation of what is killing us. We have to send the message that some of us are going to be living on this planet 30, 40, 50 years from now, and we will not take no for an answer.
1: And hello, back again here. We've just been listening to Zorhan and AOC and the Stop Shopping Choir. And lots of animals and insects and lizards and elk and just all sorts of kookaburras, birds. We have on display here for your ear voices that are carrying the message of the earth of justice to you. And these voices cut through consumerized information, the atmosphere of lying, of saturation advertising, the product atmosphere, product life, this environment that we're often not aware of because it hides in plain sight, constantly normalizes itself. Well, we need badly right now, for the earth and for the families in Gaza and for the families in the Ukraine and for the people suffering from cancers that take place from the toxicity of corporations. We need honesty now from a lot of directions. We need these voices that cut through. Zorhan and AOC, Bernie, Greta Thunberg, just, I know that you have examples of people and the earth, the weather, animals. There are ways that communication reaches you. It comes through loud and clear. No pixels, no products. Let's energize that in each other. Let's encourage each other by being good listeners. Good listeners are not just passive, because that's what consumer listeners are. No, we're listeners that say, yeah, earthalluyah, earthalluyah. Thank you for telling the truth.
2: Hello, welcome to News from the Natural World. I'm Savitri D. The Israeli army has killed more than 300 Palestinians across the Gaza Strip in just 48 hours. The majority of the dead are women and children. Also in Gaza, at least 350 kidney failure patients face imminent death as the Strip's largest medical complex announced a halt to dialysis sessions due to fuel shortages. Over 400 kidney patients have already died due to war-related conditions and ongoing restrictions since October 2023. On Tuesday, the head of Al-Shifa complex in Gaza City announced the dialysis ward would completely shut down by noon. The 600-day war on Gaza has also led to a critical shortage of burial space. The crisis is worsening due to the occupation's blockade on the entry of food, medicine, shrouds, construction materials, and other essentials needed for grave preparation. The Israeli military has reportedly completely or partially destroyed over 40 cemeteries across the Gaza Strip. With limited access to cemeteries and morgues overwhelmed with the dead, families have been forced to dig temporary graves in hospital courtyards. Some Palestinians have been buried in mass graves by Israeli troops. The entire population of Gaza is on the edge of famine, and water remains in short supply. Swarms of desert locusts are moving across parts of North Africa, with unusually heavy rains in late 2024 supporting growth of vegetation and rising temperatures since February 2025, speeding their reproductive cycle. Ideal breeding conditions for locusts are in place. Significant outbreaks have already been reported in Algeria, Tunisia, and Libya, while smaller bands have appeared elsewhere across the Sahara Desert's northern boundary and in Saudi Arabia. The Food and Agricultural Organization, FAO, of the United Nations and its regional partners have issued caution-level alerts for Algeria, Libya, Tunisia, Morocco, Chad, and Niger. The FAO is coordinating efforts with national authorities to prevent the insects from spreading south into the Sahel, where further rains could trigger a new wave of breeding. Climate change is reshaping the environmental conditions that drive desert locust outbreaks, making them more frequent, intense, and harder to predict. A recent study found that Colorado children who'd been diagnosed with acute lymphocytic leukemia were more than twice as likely to live near dense oil and gas development, including both conventional and fracking wells. Oil and gas wells emit chemicals that have been linked to increased risk for this type of leukemia, the most common form of childhood cancer, including benzene and polycyclic aromatic hydrocarbons, among others. Children who were diagnosed with leukemia between the ages of 2 and 9 were more than twice as likely to live within 5 kilometers of dense oil and gas development compared to healthy children. The Texas Supreme Court ruled that oil companies holding mineral leases, not landowners, own the chemically contaminated wastewater known as produced water, which comes from oil and gas drilling. The case arose after a land-owning family leased rights to one company for oil drilling and to another for the wastewater. The court decided produced water is part of the mineral estate and considered waste, not water. With new interest in extracting lithium and other minerals from produced water, the ruling clarifies ownership, but leaves unresolved who controls valuable non-hydrocarbon elements. Disposing of toxic wastewater created by fracking has long been a problem, linked in Texas and elsewhere to groundwater contamination and earthquakes from deep well injection. But now that the companies are eyeing produced water as a resource for irrigating crops or extracting critical minerals like lithium, questions of ownership carry financial and environmental weight. Who profits from this toxic byproduct may shape how it's managed and whether it's handled safely. Researchers have discovered a dramatic and unexpected shift in the Southern Ocean, with surface water salinity rising and sea ice in steep decline. Since 2015, Antarctica has lost sea ice equal to the size of Greenland, the largest environmental shift seen anywhere on Earth in the last decades. The Southern Ocean is also getting saltier, and this unexpected change is making the problem worse. For decades, the ocean's surface freshened and became less salty, helping sea ice grow. Now scientists say that trend has sharply reversed. The increase in salinity has coincided with a dramatic loss of sea ice around Antarctica, and the reemergence of the Maud Rise Polynya in the Weddell Sea, a huge hole in the sea ice nearly 4 times the size of Wales. It hasn't occurred since the 70s. Saltier surface water allows deep ocean heat to rise more easily, melting sea ice from below. It's a dangerous feedback loop. Less ice leads to more heat, which leads to even less ice. Killer whales may sometimes offer to share their prey with humans. Researchers from Canada, New Zealand, and Mexico reported on 34 interactions spanning 2 decades in which orcas in the wild attempted to offer food to humans. The incidents took place in oceans around the world, from California to New Zealand to Norway.

refused it. On July 3rd, 2025, at 3:54 p.m., the Earth officially reached its furthest point from the Sun for this year. This is called aphelion. Our planet's orbit is very close to a circle, but it is not a circle. It's an ellipse, so the Earth gets closer and farther from the Sun as it orbits. The closest point, the perihelion, happens around the first few days of January. The next one will be January 3rd, 2026. At the aphelion, the distance from the Earth's center to the Sun's center is going to be 94,502,939 miles. At its closest, Earth is roughly 3.2 million miles closer, which means the planet gets 6.8% more solar radiation in January than in July. It is completely accidental that the aphelion and perihelion are so close to the solstices or the beginning of the year. They have nothing to do with seasons. The reason for these changes is the subtle tugging of Jupiter and Saturn on our planet. Over a period of hundreds of thousands of years, the Earth's orbit goes from mildly elliptical to almost a circle. We are currently getting the Earth at its most circular. And now the sounds of extinction. A family of giant river otters was released into the Iberá National Park in northeast Argentina on July 1st. The endangered species, with no known breeding populations in Argentina over the past 40 years, was considered probably extinct in the country. The release, including a breeding pair named Coco and Nima, translocated from different zoos in Europe, along with their offspring, Piru and Kira. The family of four now swim freely in Laguna Parana, a lake in the Iberá wetlands located in the province of Corrientes. The endangered giant otter is the largest of the world's 14 otter species, reaching up to nearly 6 feet in length and weighing as much as 75 pounds. The last family group of giant otters in Argentina were observed in 1986. While giant otter families disappeared from Argentina in the 80s, a rare sighting occurred in 2021 when one individual was spotted in the impenetrable national park in northeastern Chaco province. Experts suspect the otter may have traveled alone from the Paraguayan Pantanal, hundreds of kilometers away. Endemic to South America, the giant otter historically occupied a range stretching from northern Venezuela to Uruguay. But hunting, mostly for its fur, led to population collapses across much of its original range. Apart from Argentina, the species is also considered extinct in Uruguay, while surviving populations in Paraguay, Ecuador, and Guyana have dwindled to fewer than 100 individuals. Brazil hosts the species' last stronghold in the Pantanal and Amazon, with an estimated population of 4,659 giant otters. And hear the sound of the giant otter.

0: There are voices that cut through. They're from up the street, but also they are beyond the horizon. The extinct animals are coming through the windows of baffled educators. There are seven kinds of gravity, and they feel no obligation to tell us why we are falling. The voices that we hear are decoys, deflections, shards of flesh that have no hometown. The opera is sung by a worm, and the moon seems to know the musicians. The stars are a script for microbes that live at the nightclub of mind-blowing orgasms. The secret code to the Allied invasion is held by an ancient fish that resembles a rotten tree with fins. Oh my God, it's me. Birds of paradise spend all day in the act of seduction because they are channeling the dinosaurs. The voices of a new generation don't have to make sense to the generation that had it all and now have all the nothingness. Love is the question. The answer is coming in a whisper that is flinging our city into the air. Earthalluia.
1: Bonjour, Girgakon, Sindhijna Kaz, Minoa Givizindan, WOJB. Hi, my name is Alexis, and you're listening to WOJB.
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5: Welcome to the Bioneers. Revolution from the heart of nature and the human heart.
6: It's all alive. It's all connected. It's all intelligent. It's all relatives.
7: Law is a very powerful storytelling device, and human rights is a particularly compelling story. The problem with the traditional human rights story is that in our effort to reconnect with one another, we saw it as necessary to disconnect with the web of life. So as we become more attuned to the voices of the modern human world, we're starting to respond with a different story.
5: Scientific evidence is increasingly supporting the theory that the Earth is alive and replete with intelligence. In fact, the wild diversity of earthly organisms exhibits the characteristics that human beings attribute to personhood. How is it then, by the law, that a corporation is a person, but nature isn't? What if we expand the anthropocentric boundaries of our systems of laws, rights, and responsibilities to encompass all living beings? How would this new legal story affect our relationship with our vast other-than-human Earth family? In this episode, we imagine a planet with rights for all, with visionary lawyer Cesar Rodriguez Garavito. I'm Neil Harvey. This is More Than Human Life, Advancing Rights for the Natural World. Plants perceive the world around them. They learn, remember, and communicate. They can see what color your shirt is. Dolphins and many other animals recognize themselves in mirrors, demonstrating self-awareness. Pigeons have a better memory for paintings than college students do. Sheep have better memory of human faces than humans do. Single-celled balls of mucus called slime molds effectively solve mazes. Once you entertain the prospect that as human beings we're part of a vast pulsing symphony of intelligent organisms, it radically alters the concept of human rights. Anthropocentric laws promoting fair and just societies become meaningless if the living Earth is dying because we're treating it as an inanimate object to be exploited at will. It's increasingly clear that animals, plants, fungi, forests, waters, and ecosystems need to be legally recognized as subjects, not objects. That intersection of human and natural law is the leading edge of environmental protection and human self-interest. What's old is new again. Indigenous societies have long recognized and respected the rights of other than human life, and they say these rights come with responsibilities. Western law is beginning to wake up to this paradigm shift. From rivers, mountains, and critters being granted legal personhood, to the legal paradox of an ecosystem owning itself, the burgeoning movement to recognize the rights of nature is now the fastest growing environmental movement in history. At the forefront is lawyer and New York University professor Cesar Rodriguez Garavito. He spoke at a Bioneers conference.
7: The first time that I encountered the idea of rights of nature, I was deep in the Ecuadorian Amazon. I was working with the indigenous people of Sarayaku. Ecuador had recently become the first country in the world to recognize the rights of nature in its constitution. Yeah. And the Sarayaku had been essential in shaping that idea. It was there that I had a chance to say with Don Sabino Walinga, who at the time was the yashak or shaman of the community. We sat by the Bobonasa River just days before the Sarayaku won a historic legal victory. The Inter-American Court of Human Rights ruled in the favor of the indigenous community and ended a two-decade-long struggle to stop oil extraction in the territory. The territory is today still free from oil extraction. But Don Sabino didn't speak to me about rights. He spoke about life. I remember him saying, the forest is alive, the rivers and the mountains are alive, there are people just like us. And he said this in a voice so soft that it felt like an invitation to listen to the voices of life all around us.
5: On that landmark occasion in 2012, Cesar was working with the Sarayaku people to help them implement their legal victory. As a lawyer, he was already involved with indigenous communities around the world, where he focused on how oil drilling, mining, and pollution violated their human rights. But for Don Sabino and the Sarayaku, it wasn't just a matter of their own rights. They understood themselves as part of nature, as part of a far larger other-than-human community that also had intrinsic rights.
7: Back then, I was fully immersed in the work of human rights. I would go to places teeming with life, not only in the Amazon, but also working with climate refugee communities on coastal areas of Bangladesh or with the victims of violence in the armed conflict on my own native country of Colombia. To me, nature felt more like a backdrop to the real work at hand, which was defending human communities. And also, I have to confess that the idea of rights of nature initially baffled me. I didn't really know what to do with it, what to think of it. And yet, it stayed with me over the years. Like a seed planted in Sarayaku, it grew. But it didn't grow only in my own work and my own experience, but across the world. Today, there are more than 500 initiatives protecting the rights of nature around the world. Rivers have been granted rights in countries ranging from New Zealand to Peru to Spain. Courts have recognized the rights of animals on most continents. And entire ecosystems have been protected as legal subjects.
5: One of these rights of nature rulings was a historic decision to protect the old-growth forests of Los Cedros in Ecuador, one of the world's most biodiverse regions. In 2021, the Constitutional Court of Ecuador recognized it as a subject of rights and banned mining there. Alongside judges, advocates, and forest guardians, Cesar helped monitor the implementation of this ruling. Spending time in the forest, he saw and heard what rights of nature feels like in its natural habitat.
7: I want you all to hear what a rights-bearing, breathing, living cloud forest sounds like.

0: I wonder if you figured out what those flapping sounds were at the beginning of the clip. Those are the bats that would fly around us at night. And perhaps you also heard the toucan barbets, the howler monkeys, the crickets and the trees that compose the orchestra of the forest at dawn. By the way, Cosmo insists to this day that he can hear my faint snoring in the background in that little clip, which I, being a lawyer, I roundly deny, and I'm sure that no one here picked up any noise of that sort. But it's not just indigenous peoples and professional listeners who are engaged in this exercise in paying close attention to the more than human world. We're in the midst of a planetary listening exercise. Botanists are busy studying how plants emit sounds, how insects pick them up, and how those insects, like moths, make decisions based on that information. Marine biologists and technologists are busy revealing the languages of whales and other species.
1: Cesar was deeply inspired by what he was learning from working with communities in the Amazon. It was compounded by the mushrooming scientific evidence of nature's genius.
0: That's been a huge influence on me as I try to make legal sense of the new science on how plants communicate with insects and the science that is being produced about how bees communicate with each other in highly sophisticated ways through dance. And what you realize in reading the science and talking to these scientists is something very similar to what Don Sabino Gualinga was saying to me 15 years ago, that everything is alive. There's intelligence in the forest, there's intelligence in the trees, in the animals of the forest. But this is not just metaphoric. It's beyond doubt that many animals, even plants, and now mycologists are discovering really fantastic capacities of fungi to solve problems. If intelligence is defined as the capacity to solve problems, definitely fungi and slime molds have intelligence. So definitely all that inspiration coming from the sciences has given a big impetus to the idea of rights of nature, in that now the invitation is to match those discoveries or those rememberings with the legal tools that would speak to those realizations with the appropriate words in the appropriate legal doctrines.
1: A rich cauldron of epiphanies was brewing there in the Amazon, a blend of traditional indigenous knowledge, paradigm-busting science, and artistic alchemy. Cesar became convinced that the law needed to join the conversation. In 2022, with colleagues at NYU, he founded the More Than Human Life Program, or MOTH. MOTH is a collective not just of lawyers, but also indigenous leaders, artists, judges, philosophers, writers, and storytellers, all working passionately to advance the legal standing of the more than human world.
0: I've never in my professional life seen such fascination, such longing for an idea. And to me, the question is why? Why is it that so many people feel drawn to this idea? One obvious answer is because we're desperately looking for tools, for new ideas to defend the more than human world in the face of climate change, biodiversity loss, and pollution. But what I hear underneath the fascination with the idea of rights of nature is the need for new stories about our relationship with the more than human world. And law is a very powerful storytelling device. Law is the language that we use to tell right from wrong and to determine who counts as a citizen and as a subject of rights. And human rights is a particularly compelling story. In fact, I think it's the most powerful story through which we have imagined and fought for a world where every human being is worthy of equal respect and consideration. The problem with the traditional human rights story is that in our effort to reconnect with one another, we saw it as necessary to disconnect with the web of life. We anointed ourselves as the sole citizens of the earth. We labeled every other form of life as aliens without rights. And we built moral and legal walls to keep them out. So as we become more attuned to the voices of the more than human world, we're starting to respond with a different story. I call this the story of more than human rights.
1: The ecologist and philosopher David Abram coined the phrase more than human to challenge the illusion that humans are separate from or above nature. This worldview recognizes humankind as an integral part of nature, entangled in symbiotic interdependence with all life. César saw the transformative potential for the law.
2: We need to conceive of human rights as being entangled with the more than human rights world, meaning that without a breathing and thriving planet, human rights cannot exist because we all depend on that web of life. So these are not two different enterprises. The more than human rights story is actually a pretty old story. It's a story of interconnection that is alive in indigenous worldviews, but it's also alive in the origin of our own Western words. One thing that I love about the origin of the word human in human rights is that originally it comes from the root, from the Indo-European root that means soil or earth. The same root gives us humility, humble, and humbling. So human rights quite literally mean earthlings' rights. So my invitation with the more than human rights story, it tries to move the ethics of human rights in the direction of reciprocity, in the direction of interrelation with the more than human world. And it's one that also is concerned with responsibilities as much as with rights. Rights are oftentimes seen, and in the U.S. that tends to be the case, as kind of sovereign entitlements of the individual. What I'm suggesting, and many others have suggested, and definitely indigenous peoples like the Sarayakus have suggested, is that we see rights as being intrinsically tied to responsibilities, because in the end, we are responsible for everyone's well-being. And so that dance, that going back and forth between rights and responsibilities, is what I want to help reestablish through the story of more than human rights.
1: After the break, we'll hear about tools the MOF program is deploying to put ideas into action. I'm Neil Harvey. 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

0: 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And if you'd like to learn more about the extraordinary intelligence of life inherent in fungi, plants, and animals, check out Bioneer's Earthlings newsletter. 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The More Than Human Life program taps into what founder Cesar Rodriguez Garavito calls a planetary listening exercise. Deep listening and innovative thinking are foundational. So is action.
1: We at Moth learn by doing. We try to be resourceful. We come up with solutions that sometimes feel unfamiliar, even weird. Weirdness is something that we embrace because the weird today is the mainstream tomorrow.
0: One idea for a More Than Human rights case came from another visit to that same Los Cedros cloud forest to which Ecuador's constitutional court had granted rights. Cesar made the journey with a group from the Moth Collective, including the musician and sound recordist Cosmo Sheldrake. Naturally, a song was born.
1: This song was composed in a matter of hours. We were there in the high camp of Los Cedros after an exhausting expedition, we're like 5 days in. And we were accompanied by writer Robert McFarlane and also by our dear colleague and friend Juliana Furci, a mycologist from Chile. We had all come together, and then what we decided is when we saw that Rob was jotting down some lyrics, we added some words, and then Cosmo put music to it and mixed some of the sounds of nature. And right there, we realized that the forest was a co-author of the song, that there was no way that could have come together without the forest being an active force in the composition of that song.

0: So we decided that we would do the logical thing. Find a legal translation for that idea, that a forest is a co-author of art. And we filed officially a petition before the Copyright Authority of Ecuador, asking that Copyright Authority to acknowledge 5 co-authors of the song, the 4 of us, and the Los Cedros Forest. And we're saying that since the Constitutional Court of Ecuador had declared the forest as a subject of rights, it's only logical that there should be consequences, including the possibility that the forest be a co-author of the song. If the Copyright Authority denies our petition, we're prepared to take it to court to ask the court to extract the consequences of its own decision to declare the Los Cedros Forest a subject of right.
1: The Moth Project is also using its legal repertoire to protect sperm whales in collaboration with scientists from Project SETI. Sperm whales talk with each other using intricate patterns of clicks called codas. Project SETI is conducting research to decode these codas using advanced bioacoustic technology and artificial intelligence. Although the idea that these tools could help us understand and perhaps even talk back to other species is compelling, the endeavor demands careful due diligence of the risks.
0: When we started to ask these questions of the legal implications of the science and these findings, I realized that we really are on the cusp of an immense legal world. So if, as SETI has already established, sperm whales do have complex patterns of communication and even languages, that already, without any additional findings, allows us to make really powerful arguments for the enforcement of existing laws. And I'll just give you one example. Sperm whales' lives depend on being able to hear each other. So the amount of ship traffic, the plans for deep seabed mining, interrupts and masks the voices of sperm whales. So the clicks, they cannot hear each other's calls, they cannot hear each other's voices across the ocean. So this interrupts and disrupts their basic conditions of life. And that is torture. We're making an argument in the paper and then in the future legal actions that this amounts to torture and cruel punishment and cruel treatment. But this is all reliant on the science of this perceptual world of animals. So once we understand those perceptual worlds better, we're better as humans, better able to articulate how our incessant activity interferes with their perceptual worlds and how those interferences amount to basic violations of dignity and well-being.
1: Knowledge that unlocks the perceptual worlds of other species obliges us to protect their rights during the research itself. It also invites us to make amends for the heedless harms caused by our less-than-human behavior. In other words, we need a code of ethics grounded in the Hippocratic Oath. First, do no harm. Our responsibilities would become even sharper if in the future we can actually begin to understand the content of their communications. Cesar imagines whales issuing restraining orders to humans. Clean up your act, leave us alone, and give us safe migration routes free from your human cacophony.
0: There are serious risks and challenges. I'll just mention a few. One is the manipulation of animals for profit and other forms of exploitation. Right, tourism operators would love to have some sort of playback device that attracts the whales to the boats. And then imagine what you can do with other animals and with elephants, and poachers can use this technology. And second one is that these studies can be very invasive. It can be seen as a form of surveillance, 24/7 surveillance. Then what's going to happen with all this data? Since we human beings haven't been very good at regulating circulation of our own data, imagine what can happen with the data of non-human animals.
1: The move fast and break things approach to decoding animal communication is guaranteed to further disrupt and damage their precarious existence. Consequently, Moth has worked with Project SETI to draw up new legal and ethical guardrails that prioritize the whale's interests and minimize the risk of harms. Cesar has come full circle. He's concluded it's imperative to broaden human rights legislation to include the more than human world.
2: The International Human Rights Architecture was born in 1948 with the adoption of the UN Declaration on Human Rights. Well, we recently celebrated the 75th anniversary of that architecture, and there was reason for celebration. But if you juxtapose that timeline with the timeline of what geologists call the Great Acceleration, the burning of fossil fuels and the explosion of human population and urbanization, it tracks very closely the same timeline. So the most compelling moral and legal project that asserted the equal dignity of all human beings overlapped in time with the most violent kind of destruction of the more than human world. And this is not to blame the human rights story. It was not human rights that destroyed the earth, but it is to realize that the project is anthropocentric, just as our technologies and economies were centered in human beings to the point of annihilating countless species. And when you look at the technical tools, for example, of constitutional law or IP, intellectual property law, you see that there is very little space for the recognition of the agency and intelligence of non-humans. I think that this is such a complicated moment in human history because we're getting a much more granular view of more than human life at the same time as we're unleashing the triple planetary crisis of climate change, biodiversity loss, and pollution. So holding those two realities is very, very difficult for human beings, emotionally, cognitively. And I think that this disconnect is unsustainable, that no human being can bear to witness the suffering of the more than human world while knowing so much about it. One way that one can deal with this is to disconnect from all of that and, you know, just spend time on social media. The proposition coming from the more than human rights story is completely the opposite, right? Because technology and our tools also have the capacity to reconnect us with the more than human world. So the project here is to remember many of these words and many of these ideas have the prefix re, R-E, because this in Latin means going back, to go back. But in reconnection and remember that hopefully imagines futures that reaffirm our belonging on Earth and our embeddedness in the more than human world.
0: I want to be clear, we must continue to advance the rights of humans. Human rights is a project that needs to be sustained, especially now that it is under threat around the world. Yet how we treat each other is intimately related to how we treat the Earth. We're capable of violence, discrimination, and exclusion toward the more than human world because we're capable of it within our human societies. We're capable of treating each other unjustly, even cruelly, because we learn to treat other forms of life that way. As we continue the indispensable work of protecting the rights and dignity of all human beings, I want you to listen deeply to the voices of the more than human world that are becoming louder and louder. And I hope you'll join this planetary listening exercise and the effort to respond with stories of responsibility and reciprocity to protect the more than human world.
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Executive producer Kenny Ausubel. Written by Kathy Edwards and Kenny Ausubel. Producer Kathy Edwards. Senior producer and station relations Stephanie Welch. Program engineer and sound designer Emily Harris. Producer Teo Grossman. Production assistants Mika Anami. And I'm host and consulting producer Neil Harvey. Thank you for listening. This is program number 282.

0: I don't always say the right thing or do the right thing, but I try. I'm that guy. But when did our friends become pharmacists or doctors? Why do we trust meds shared with us from a stranger on a social app? I'm not going to be that guy. I take only as directed, and never without my name on the label.
1: A message from Sawyer County.

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1: From WHYY in Philadelphia, this is Fresh Air Weekend. I'm Tanya Mosley in Los Angeles. That's today's guest, Rhiannon Giddens, playing the opening banjo riff on Beyoncé's hit Texas Hold'em. Giddens doesn't usually play pop music. She comes from the black string band tradition, is the artistic director of the Silk Road Ensemble, and studied opera in college.
2: It's not a usual path from opera to the banjo.
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1: Also, Rolling Stone investigative reporter Cheyenne Roundtree talks about her new book, Bad Boy for Life, which tells the story of Sean Combs across the names he gave himself: Puffy, Puff Daddy, P. Diddy, and Love. Plus, Justin Chang reviews the new film, Your Mother, Your Mother, Your Mother, starring Mahershala Ali. First, the news.

0: This is Fresh Air Weekend. I'm Tanya Mosley. Terry has our first interview.
1: There are many ways you may know my guest, singer, banjo player, fiddler, and songwriter Rhiannon Giddens. Early in her career, she co-founded the Carolina Chocolate Drops, which played music from the black string band tradition dating back to slave times. She's since recorded several solo albums. On one of them, she recorded and wrote several songs based on slave narratives, and one song based on an ad from a slaveholder looking to sell a young enslaved woman, offering the buyer the option of buying the woman's 9-month-old baby. Giddens studied opera singing in college and won a Pulitzer Prize for co-writing the opera Omar about a Muslim scholar from Senegal who was sold into slavery in the U.S. She also was awarded a MacArthur Fellowship, popularly known as the Genius Grant. She's now the artistic director of the Silk Road Ensemble, which was founded by cellist Yo-Yo Ma and is dedicated to playing with musicians from around the world, drawing on their musical traditions. If all that isn't enough to spark your interest, it's time to bring in the name Beyoncé. It's Giddens playing banjo on Texas Hold'em, the hit track on Beyoncé's country music album, Cowboy Carter. We'll talk about that a little later. Rhiannon Giddens has a new album called Hope is the Thing with Feathers. The title track is the title of an Emily Dickinson poem that Giddens has set to music. She's brought her banjo and fiddle and will play and sing a little later in the show. Let's start with a track from the new album. This is Step Away Blues, which she co-wrote.

0: Rhiannon Giddens, welcome back to Fresh Air.
1: Thanks. Thanks for having me.
0: Such a pleasure to have you back. Step Away Blues, which you co-wrote, you write in the liner notes that you think it definitely feels like a song for your crone ears. And crone is an kind of archaic word for people who don't know the definition. It's basically a condescending and contemptful word for an old woman who typically is ugly if the word crone is used. So when you say your crone years, what do you mean and why is that a song for your crone years?
1: You know, there's words that have dictionary definitions. There's words that have connotations that were generations ago. And then there's words that are being reclaimed. And I feel like crone is one of those words because women who have gone through menopause tend to disappear in societies, including ours. And I think we are all looking for ways to reclaim that time because it actually is a time of great power, which is why, of course, it's been under attack for all of patriarchal history, you know? So for me, that's the way I use crone is actually in more of a reclamatory, is that a word? A reclamation sense of, you know, it just means I'm in this period of my life. And so that's kind of the spirit of me using that word is not in a denigration to myself, but more of a reclamation kind of spirit, if that makes sense.
0: So in what way is that song a defining song for your crone years?
1: Well, I'm entering in that time. I'm 49 years old, you know, and so I'm just kind of entering in this space of this chapter where I just don't care anymore. You know what I mean? Like, I just want to say what I have to say and, you know, it will be taken the way it's taken. I mean, obviously within reason, but I need to step into that a little bit because I've spent a lot of my career sort of, you know, being the peacemaker, being the mediator, sort of trying to represent things in a way that's not too offensive, but that, you know, really sits in an emotionally hard space. And that's a very difficult thing to carry. And I've been carrying it for a long time. And I definitely am feeling like I need to let some of that go. And, you know, if I come out with something a little stronger, if not now, then when, you know, so that's, I'm feeling that coming on. And that song kind of represents that for me.
0: So in Step Away Blues, part of the lyric is, I'm tired of taking off my skin so you can see my heart.
1: Yeah.
0: Where were you in your life when you wrote that you thought about that line?
1: It's been challenging. The work that I do, you know, I'm really lucky to get to do what I do, and I feel really so blessed, right? So let's get that out of the way. Like, I have privilege, I have a great team, everything. However, the work that I do is very culturally difficult because what I'm doing is, in a large part, I'm talking about very difficult things in our history to mostly white audiences, you know? So every night I'm sort of just bearing everything, you know, so that people can have an emotional connection to some really, really difficult history. I shouldn't have to do that, you know? And so I'm happy to do it, but it wears on you. It wears on you. And the years pass and you continue to perform blackness for people in a way that is palatable, right? In a way that keeps everybody there and not walking out the door. And that is only something I can do for so long. You know, and so it kind of combines with this age thing where I'm kind of hitting this time where I'm like, do I want to keep doing this? I don't know. So part of the ability of engaging in art, making songs, making visual art, whatever you're doing, dancing, is a way to get out some of the emotions that you're feeling about things in a way that maybe other people can draw strength from.
0: Well, you're in an interesting spot because, like, you represent, just as a person, a lot of different traditions mixed into one human being. So it just seems to parallel, you know, the music that you play and the traditions that you draw on. But drawing on so many black traditions as part of your music, you've felt uncomfortable performing mostly for white audiences and frustrated that black audiences often don't seem interested in the music and assume that it's not really black. And you've said that the first times you felt really accepted by black audiences was when you performed at Sing Sing Prison in New York and when you were on Beyoncé's country album, Cowboy Carter. So can we talk about Sing Sing for a moment?
1: Yeah, and I, just to be really specific, that's just the blackest audience I'd ever had. You know, it was the audience, the fullest of black people, which of course is like so overwhelming. You know, all of the layers that represents, you know, that I'm in a prison and then, you know, looking at the carceral system is so messed up and is so overrepresented by black and brown people. And all, I mean, that's a whole history, right? But then the cultural response that I got on that night, I had never really gotten before because I'd never had a majority black audience, you know? And so it's just so many layers. I've had black people at my shows always, and I always know all of them. I see them all. I kind of count them. You know what I mean? And like I've said many times, like, I love my audiences no matter what. Like, my thing has been, it's so complicated because it's like there's black people who know my work, right? So when you're talking about black mainstream media, like, okay, is that really, how much do I need to worry about that? So I've kind of like struggled with that. And that's why the doing the Beyoncé song, doing Sinners, like being a consultant on Sinners and having a song on that soundtrack, those are mainstream things, you know, that were then also connected to, you know, like in Sinners and the Beyoncé song, black culture in a way that I couldn't cross into just doing my folk circuit and doing what I do. So those things were really strategically, like, I was like, I just want anybody who's in the mainstream black community who may not, you know, come over to the banjo and the fiddle world because of the story that's told around it, because of the assumption that it is white music. I wanted it to be there so that it's another way in. I just want people within the black community to know this is also an option for you. And you can do it in a way that doesn't feel like you're asking permission. Like, I had to go through that. But there's so many people in the black community who are starting to realize this is something that is for them as well, and it's part of their history, and they're picking up, you know, gourd banjos and fretless banjos, and it's small, but it's growing. So that's really wonderful, and like, that's why I do those things. They're very difficult to do. Like, existing, dealing with anything in the pop world is hard, you know, because I'm a folky to the bone.
0: Since I brought up Beyoncé and Texas Hold'em, did she tell you what she wanted you to play? Did she have something in mind, or did she just say, like, do what you think is best that makes sense for the song? Because you open the recording. You're the first thing we hear.
1: I wrote that lick, and I wrote the viola that's also on there. So that is something that I came up with.
0: So let's hear a little bit of it. This is Texas Hold'em with Rhiannon Giddens on banjo and viola, if we get that far into the recording.

0: So that was Rhiannon Giddens on banjo on Beyoncé's Texas Hold'em from her country album Cowboy Carter. I love that track. And I think it sounds great with you on it. So how did that change your life, if at all? Because you're not used to being part of like the mass media mainstream. I mean, when that album came out, everybody was talking about it. So did that like change your life in any way, or change your perception of what it's like to be in the center of like the pop music world and the black pop music world?
1: It didn't change my life because I wasn't in the center of it. You know, my sound, that sound was, and
0: right.
1: That was wonderful for me. It's all I ever wanted. I didn't want any more than that. Still, it was there to be discovered. It's there to be discovered. I watched all the line dances to it on Instagram and TikTok. And I was just like, that was really exciting for me. And that's all I wanted from it. I continued to do the work that I've always done. I did a lot of free emotional labor during that time, advocating for anyone's right to this music from the black community because of the history of it. And I have receipts. So I wrote, you know, opinion articles for The Guardian, and I did interviews, and I was constantly asked about this. And to my ability, you know, given legalities, what I did is I used it as an opportunity to advocate for the true history, the true cross-cultural history of country. And that's what I always try to do. Anything that I do, it is for that purpose. It is for the mission of uplifting voices that have not been previously really uplifted, and to try to burst the mythology that has been set up around this music, which is, you know, white supremacist and nationalistic, you know. And it's very clear that these narratives are there to do damage. So I'm always trying to correct that. I'm not interested in it for my own, you know, my own gain. Not interested. I really am there to tell the story. And that's what I did over and over and over again when Cowboy Carter came out. So it gave me that opportunity to have that platform. Myself, maybe I gained a few more followers or whatever. And also cachet. I got cachet in the black community for that. That to me was priceless. Like, if I talk to a black person and I'm like, and they're like, what do you do? And I'm like, you know, I play the banjo. And they're like, huh? And I'm like, Texas Hold'em, you know, that was me. And then they go, oh, you know what I mean? And that's like, that's amazing. So as a black banjo player who has, you know, been trying to advocate within our own culture for this, that was a huge card for me to be able to play.
0: And it gave you a chance to tell more people that the banjo has African origins, and that, you know, it's not a white mountain instrument. It comes from black tradition, and then white people picked it up too. But that's how music is. It travels through all these different cultures and circles, and things mix, and it just keeps growing.
1: That's exactly it. And the thing is, the banjo is all of those things also. It is, and also because other marginalized groups, you know, when you think about people who settled in the Appalachian Mountains, they were poor, you know what I mean? And they were under attack by people who wanted the resources of the mountains. And they adopt this instrument at so thoroughly that it becomes their own as well. So everybody played the banjo. You know, it starts as an African diasporic instrument invented in the Caribbean under duress in a time of unimaginable, like slavery in the Caribbean. We think slavery is bad. Whatever we think is worse when it comes to the Caribbean, right? And it's a crucible where a lot of actually what we think of as American creolization happens in the Caribbean first, and it comes up with enslaved people who are brought from there. So the banjo is coming up as a part of that, and it becomes the fabric, part of the fabric of the new emergent American culture.
2: 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Her new solo album is called Hope is the Thing with Feathers. We'll hear more of their conversation after a break. I'm Tanya Mosley, and this is Fresh Air Weekend.
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0: This is Fresh Air Weekend. I'm Tanya Mosley. Let's get back to Terry's interview with Rhiannon Giddens. Her new solo album is called Hope is the Thing with Feathers. She's also the artistic director of the Silk Road Ensemble and started her career playing music from the Black American string band tradition dating back to enslavement with the Carolina Chocolate Drops, which she co-founded.
1: You decided to go to Oberlin College and study opera singing there, which
2: yes.
1: You never really pursued because you found the Black string band tradition.
2: Yeah, it's not a usual path from opera to the banjo.
1: There's nothing about you that is usual.
2: That's true.
1: As far as I can tell.
2: Yeah.
1: Okay, so you don't sing opera, but you do the Black string band tradition. And since you have the fiddle with you, can you talk about what is the Black string band tradition? You studied with somebody, or your mentor in that tradition was Joe Thompson, who played music
2: yes.
1: from that tradition and lived not far from you and grew up in the same town as your maternal grandmother.
2: Yes.
1: So yeah. there was an immediate connection there when you met him, I think, at like a music conference.
2: At the Black Banjo Gathering, yeah. He was 86, and he was the last of his family to play this music, and they were the Thompson family band. So it was him and his brother first, and then him and his cousin, and then it was just him when we met him. And it had been, you know, passed down as this sort of family tradition, and it can be traced back to the time of slavery. And the Black string band tradition used to be enormous. Everybody, there were Black string bands everywhere. I kind of call them like the jukebox of the pre-recording era America, but the basic thing is that the Black string band was a big thing, and it you cannot take it out of the history of American music. Everything collapses like a souffle. So the ability that we had to go study his music, to be his apprentices, because this is the old style of apprenticeship, you just go play with the other person, you know, like we would sit with him on Thursday nights and we would just play his tunes over and over again. It is a part of everything that I do, is that. And I know how privileged I am the older I get, that I had a living link, an elder, somebody that I'm related to in the family tree. It's so rare in this kind of music in the Black community, because we were erased so much, and because people who were watching it and recording it weren't interested in what we were doing, you know. So to have that is a real...

0: That was great.
1: So that's Black Annie, and I learned that from playing with Joe. And there's so many aspects of that feels like his music, his family's music, you know? And but the fact is that he's playing tunes that also other people in the region played, you know, white musicians played. Like, music really was regional, and we tend to divide it into racial categories because of the commercial music industry. That's really when that starts. Because, like, back in the day, you just played the music that you played, and you heard what somebody down the street was playing, and then, you know what I mean?
0: So, yeah.
1: Again, that commercialism has really messed with us, you know, in so many ways.
0: You know that kind of, like, double-time bowing that you did? Mm-hmm. Is that something you learned from Joe?
1: Yeah, it's like, and, you know, Justin Robinson is really the main proponent for his fiddle style, like, these days, but... This you know, this it, there's a it, his bowing was very particular, and it was really beautiful. I can only do an approximation of it, but things like, you know, he did this pushing up thing, you know, Justin calls it the barking puppy. Yeah, I feel like there's times when I feel like I'm falling into his vibe, you know? And it's like, that's the other important thing about this music, is that it is really ancestral. Like, and that's for everybody. Like, you know, this music has such a history, and that's why it's so important to keep alive. It's such a history, and there's times when I'm playing it, there's times when I'm playing the banjo, and I just, like, feel... like, I feel the ancestors. Like, I feel the spirits come through. And it's like, that's the only thing that's kept me going in this industry, is knowing that I'm connected in that way to the people who came before. And that, like, my nephew is 27, and he was 5 when he met Joe, and he plays banjo and he plays bones. And, like, when I hear him, I'm like, when I'm dead, you know what I mean? It's, again, that it can't stop with you.
0: Rhiannon Giddens, it has been such a pleasure to have you back on our show and to hear you sing. I love your voice so much, and your playing too.
1: Thank you.
0: But you are one of a kind.
1: Thanks for having me. It was really, really nice talking to you.
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0: In the new action thriller, Your Mother, Your Mother, Your Mother, the two-time Oscar-winning actor Mahershala Ali plays a devout Muslim family man who also happens to be a deadly assassin. Bassam Tariq directed the movie, which opens in theaters this week, and our film critic Justin Chang has this review.
1: Your Mother, Your Mother, Your Mother opens with a murder in a public restroom in Houston. The victim, a man, is never identified. The killer is a professional assassin named Latif, played by Mahershala Ali. As their bloody struggle plays out, we hear a solemn voiceover explanation of the film's title. It's rooted in a hadith, a record of the sayings and actions of the Prophet Muhammad. A man approaches the Prophet and asks, "Who deserves the best of me?" The question is posed three times,

0: each time the prophet responds, "Your mother." Right from the start, the Pakistani-American writer-director Bassam Tariq clearly delights in outrageous juxtapositions. Latif is not your average contract killer. He's a husband, a father, and a devout Muslim. And he justifies his profession by only targeting victims that he believes society would be better off without. He also never uses a gun. A saber is his weapon of choice. It's not an easy thing, killing people and raising a family. Just ask Tony Soprano. And it's about to get a lot harder for Latif. Right after this latest job, he gets the tragic news that his wife has died of an illness. Latif, not the most attentive of dads, is suddenly left to raise a teenage daughter, a preteen son, and a baby by himself. Assassins don't get bereavement leave, and so Latif remains under enormous pressure from his employer, a Muslim crime boss. Much of the pleasure of Tariq's movie comes from trying to get a handle on his gonzo vision of Houston's religious criminal underbelly. It's a wildly stylized world of bright neon lights and ugly strip malls, where it can be hard to tell a house of sin from a house of worship, and even the most unsavory characters live by a particular creed. Latif is ordered to protect his boss's nephew, Hadi, an online pornographer who offers halal-certified smut. Hadi, played by Abu Bakr Ali, has run afoul of a local Christian pastor who's on a brutal anti-porn crusade. Played by a terrific John Cho, wearing gold dental grills and a cowboy hat, the pastor is one of the film's more fascinating creations, a gun-loving ex-military man who shares Latif's belief in the cleansing power of violence. One especially chaotic scene takes place at a mosque, where Latif and his kids have a run-in with the crime boss, the pornographer, and a vanload of sex workers. Afterward, Latif scolds his daughter, beautifully played by the actor Adia, for having stolen some milk from the mosque for the baby. That leads to a tough conversation about their struggles with faith, including the difficulties of making dua or praying.
1: You want to explain to me why you stole from the mosque?
2: You want to explain to me why your homies brought hookers to the mosque?
1: They were there to learn about Islam.
2: You really want me to believe that?
1: Allah is a turner of hearts. Instead of being judgmental, she make dua for those sisters.
2: Yeah, I make dua for them. Like I made dua for mama to come back.
1: Tell a joke to you, right? That's funny.
2: Yeah, people pray that nothing is funny, Baba, and I know you feel the same. You stop praying, too.
1: Mm-hmm. I pray.
2: Come on, Baba, we didn't even go to Juma today.
0: Your Mother, Your Mother, Your Mother has an interesting origin story. Several years ago, Tariq was set to direct Ali in a new movie about the Marvel comic book antihero, Blade. But after numerous delays, Tariq left the production, and the film fell apart. Years later, the two have reunited on what feels like a more original version of the movie they planned to make. Latif may not hunt vampires as Blade does, but he's no less deadly with a knife. Nearly a decade ago, Ali became the first Muslim actor to win an Oscar for his gorgeous performance in Moonlight. It's great to see him play such an unconventional Muslim protagonist here, and to balance his quiet depth with a lethal display of action prowess. Tariq can stage a set piece with energy and verve, and there's something fitting about the way he uses violence to call out the blood that has been spilled in the name of religion. And it all builds to an undeniably gripping climax that reaffirms the power of faith and surrender. Even so, the action remains by far the most generic aspect of Your Mother, Your Mother, Your Mother, and I couldn't help but imagine a different version of the movie that didn't fall back on so many familiar hitman thriller beats. But perhaps those genre moves are what allow the movie's gentler, funnier moments to resonate. I'm thinking of Giancarlo Esposito's lovely performance as a mosque leader who disapproves of Latif's career and tries to steer him right. I'm also thinking of the story's most grounded and compelling subplot. For much of the movie, Latif is driving around Houston, desperate to find breast milk for the baby, who can't keep formula down. Fortunately, a lactating sex worker, played by Tiffany Boone, is on hand to save the day, which she does with the utmost generosity. In Tarek's bracing film, mercy can come to us all in the most mysterious ways.
3: Justin Chang is a film critic for The New Yorker. He reviewed Your Mother, Your Mother, Your Mother. Coming up, investigative journalist Cheyenne Roundtree talks about her new book, Bad Boy for Life, The Rise and Fall of Sean Combs. I'm Tanya Mosley, and this is Fresh Air Weekend.

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0: This is Fresh Air Weekend. I'm Tanya Mosley. For 30 years, Sean Combs was one of America's most visible men. As a producer, he helped shape Mary J. Blige's early sound, signed the Notorious B.I.G., and built Bad Boy Records into a powerhouse that carried hip-hop into the mainstream. Then he turned himself into a brand as a rapper with a clothing line, a vodka partnership, TV appearances, movies, and parties so lavish that presidents sent birthday wishes. He even got the world to call him by a new name every few years. Puff, Puff Daddy, P. Diddy, Diddy, and finally, Love. My guest today, Cheyenne Roundtree, is an investigative reporter for Rolling Stone, and in her new book, she examines whether those reinventions also helped Combs make a fresh start, a way to make the public forget about the scandals that came before. A note to our listeners, before we go further, this conversation includes descriptions of sexual violence, drug use, and other adult subject matter. Combs is now serving a 4-year federal prison sentence. A jury convicted him last year on 2 counts of transporting people for prostitution. The trial centered in part on what Combs called freak-offs, sometimes days-long, drug-fueled sexual encounters involving his girlfriends and male escorts that he directed and often filmed. Jurors acquitted him of the more serious charges of sex trafficking and racketeering conspiracy. The federal investigation began after his former girlfriend, Cassie Ventura, filed a 2023 lawsuit describing years of beatings and sexual coercion. Her account of one beating was later corroborated publicly when CNN aired hotel surveillance footage showing Combs attacking her. In May 2024, Roundtree and her colleagues at Rolling Stone published a 6-month investigation into Combs' history of violence. They contacted more than 300 people and more than 50 agreed to speak. The book builds on that reporting with more than 100 sources, along with police and FBI records, court documents, text messages, and emails. Her book is called Bad Boy for Life, The Rise and Fall of Sean Combs. And Cheyenne Roundtree, welcome to Fresh Air.
1: Thanks for having me.
0: One big truth is that he was extremely powerful in the music industry and entertainment overall. How much of Combs' behavior was kind of like an open secret within the industry?
1: It seemed to be this just kind of background music to whatever he was doing. I think the spectacle of P. Diddy, Puff Daddy was bigger than these incidents that were popping up along the timeline with him. And he was able to overshadow any of these accusations, any of these lawsuits that came up, or police reports of minor infractions. And it just kind of kept getting bigger and bigger. And it was one of the things that really surprised me throughout my reporting, was the amount of things that were well documented, either in the press, newspapers, or little police reports that just disappeared, went away, and there wasn't really much mainstream attention put on it.
0: You actually call Combs one of the original influencers. This is long before social media, because he didn't just know how to promote a record or throw a party. He seemed to understand how to control a story, how to turn attention into power. Even the story of how he got the name Puffy continually changed throughout the course of his career, especially early on. Is that one of the earlier signs of his skill at being, I guess, kind of like a myth maker?
1: I think so. I think it was the first instance that he created a persona around himself. And his first explanation was really early on. And it was explained as, oh, he just had a temper and he ballooned up in anger. And then at some point, he didn't even want to talk about the origin of it. And it's this question mark of, it's kind of an innocent nickname, really, when you think about it as a kid. Why would you tell Oprah that you can't talk about it? So it feeds into this mysteriousness that he cultivated at an early age, or in his early 20s, and then how he was able to shed that as time went on. And he just really had a great handle on who he wanted to be seen as, and the biggest shift we saw was when he went from Puff Daddy, Puffy to Diddy, which came after the criminal trial in 2001 when he was accused of carrying a firearm into a crowded nightclub where people were injured. And he actually says at one point, you know, no more Puff Daddy, I'm going by Diddy. And that was a turning point for him, kind of being this mogul business type figure versus this hip hop music executive.
2: What's interesting about that is there are just so many stories that are happening underneath there, or Whisper Network. Even some of the executives who worked with Combs and complained about him still wanted to get into his parties. And those parties became places where music, nightlife, and celebrity all came together. What did Combs understand about access, creating this type of environment as a form of power?
1: He was the gatekeeper to culture in New York City at that time, and he was able to kind of leverage these connections of going to a cool party, controlling this guest list, that it's not just music people that wanted to be invited to. It was power brokers, it was models, it was actors. And being able to control that environment and curry favor with people just to have access to these spaces, he was able to leverage into business deals later on and to be this guy that everyone wanted to be in his good graces so they can have fun. And yes, people were drinking and things might have gotten a little bit crazy, but it was all done at first under this guise of just having a good time and letting your hair down with people in your social circle. And later on, that became more called into question. And, you know, there was civil lawsuits filed that claimed that that's where they were sexually assaulted. But in the beginning, it was just people coming together to have a good time.
2: I mean, by the 2000s, he wasn't just selling records. He had his clothing line and vodka and restaurants and television and movies. And one pattern in your book is that, and it's very much in line of someone that you write about he greatly admired, and that is our now president, Donald Trump, because it seems like with every scandal, he not only survived it, he often came back bigger. I mean, that's the case like in the early 2000s with him changing his name after that criminal case. But was there a point when success itself started to protect him?
1: I would say the success always protected him. His earliest encounter with kind of a scandal was the City College of New York tragedy, where there was a stampede at a charity event he hosted. It was because he already was proving to be successful at Uptown Records that that institution protected him. There was insurance, and it obviously there was a lot of civil lawsuits that came later about finding blame or who was responsible for this tragedy, because people died. But there was that backing and support that he had from a record label because he was proving his worth at the time. And by the time the case was kind of wrapping up, he was working on Mary J. Blige, who became obviously a superstar. But I would argue that his success has always protected him, and it's always carried him through to the next high.
2: That event at City College, he helped promote that. It was oversold. It was a charity event, as you mentioned, a basketball event to raise money for HIV/AIDS. 9 people, as you said, died. Did he face any consequences at all?
1: There was an investigation, and he was assigned partial responsibility for not having enough security there. But in the end, he did pay out a significant amount of money to the victims' families. But in terms of his reputation, in terms of his career, nothing really happened. It was kind of business as usual. And then it was a few years after that that he founded Bad Boy.
2: In the book, you go back to Sean Combs before the fame. His father was killed when he was a toddler. His mother moved him out of Harlem to Mount Vernon. She was determined to give him opportunities, but you actually spoke to people who also said another mission of hers was to make him be tough. And there's one childhood story that seems to capture that toughness from his family. His grandmother sent him to the store for cigarettes, and he tells this story as a tale of just how his family kind of built fortitude within him. What happened?
1: So the story was that he was sent by his grandmother to go buy cigarettes from the corner store, the bodega. And along the way, he encounters this bully who basically snatches the cigarette money from him. And he goes back home, and his mom, Janice, tells him, "You are not coming back into this house until you get that money back," kind of instilling this idea of you're not to be a pushover. And he went back, got beat up by the bully, but he was able to get the cash back. But he told this story of kind of how he learned to toughen up at a young age. But he kind of says, "My mom would have let me slept out on the street all night. Like, I had to come back." That facing the bully was better than facing Janice.
2: There's also the story. He actually talked about it on Fresh Air with Terry Gross when he did an interview with her some years ago, that when he learned that his father had been involved in the drug trade, he said, "I'm definitely like him, but I'm just doing it in a legal way." What did his father's story come to represent to him?
1: He idolized him, but he also viewed him as this cautionary tale of why he didn't want to get involved in the street life. He saw himself as being a hustler, being charismatic, being a go-getter, but doing things a different way. So that meant through music entrepreneurship, through businesses. But he idolized his dad. There was a point that he started wearing a medallion with his face on it, and there was this kind of remorse he had for not being able to have a father-son relationship that he really seemed to crave throughout his life.
2: What's your relationship to the music, to the persona of Combs?
1: I grew up in the 90s, 2000s. So to me, he's always been Diddy. He made Shake Your Tail Feather, B2K, Bump Bump Bump, and obviously he founded Biggie, but he's kind of always been part of the culture. My relationship with the music, listening back to the music as I was working, the songs are incredible, and they still stand the test of time, and it has been hard to listen to some of that music and his direct influence, especially some of the songs like Last Night, where he's in the outro kind of referring to a bust up between him and a girlfriend about not answering his phone call. So you're listening to the music with fresh ears, especially with his most recent album, Homecoming, where he talks about Cassie saying, "Cece, come home." The whole album is meant to be a soundtrack to a freak off. So I don't know where I kind of land on some of the older music and how I view him in relationship to it.
2: For 30 years, like, we've all consumed the music and the movies and the shows, and we've been fans. But in many regards, so much of this was in plain sight. Mm-hmm. And it's the same way with R. Kelly. You know, it's the same. It's the same thing happening, and it's disturbing. It's hard to wrap your head around. And as someone who came of age with Diddy's music, it's almost overwhelming to think that something like this could continue to be pervasive, and we all just kind of accept it.
1: Yeah, I think that's the hardest, like, reckoning kind of beyond this. It's just like, was I complicit? Did I even recognize the signs that are in front of me? Or, you know, there's interviews that he was kind of telling on himself about certain things. And when you see all these things stacked up and this temper, and it's like, we didn't have the full picture. And once you have the full picture, you're horrified. And a lot of people also that had seen maybe these early bursts of domestic violence, not with Cassie, but with another woman, they thought it was a one-time thing. And I think, again, but in instances like R. Kelly and Sean Combs, that there are master manipulators. And not to say that that's a pass for people not saying something. But again, they are cultivating this dynamic where you do think that this is a one-time thing, or that you actually didn't get the whole grasp of it. I don't know what's understanding. I'm just going to take their word for it. And I think it's a lesson for everyone that, you know, when they think something's wrong, to find an avenue to say something about it or to confide in someone else about it.
2: Combs is currently projected to be released sometime in early 2028. What did you learn about maybe even the next reinvention already beginning?
1: There was a Netflix documentary that came out at the end of last year. 50 Cent produced it. It recently won an Emmy for editing, I believe. And there is this remarkable footage of real time right before he's arrested in September of 2024. And he is planning a doc of his own and his own comeback story. And it just reinforced this idea that he has always been in firm control of his image, and we should expect no less whenever he is released. And there was reports recently about he was trying to talk to a digital comms person to keep a finger on the pulse of his public perception on social media. So he's very attuned to what people are thinking and saying about him. And I have no doubt that eventually, whenever he is released, that he will come forward and he will say everything he has to say over these past few years.
2: Cheyenne Roundtree, thank you so much.
1: Thank you for having me.
2: Cheyenne Roundtree is an investigative reporter at Rolling Stone and the author of Bad Boy for Life: The Rise and Fall of Sean Combs. Fresh Air Weekend is produced by Teresa Madden. Fresh Air's executive producer is Sam Brigger. Our technical director and engineer is Audrey Bentham. This week's engineer is Adam Staniszewski. Our interviews and reviews are produced and edited by Phyllis Myers, Roberta Shorrock, Anne-Marie Baldonado, Lauren Krenzel, Monique Nazareth, Thea Challoner, Susan Yakundi, Anna Bauman, and Nico Gonzalez-Whistler. Our digital media producer is Molly C.V. Nesper. With Terry Gross, I'm Tanya Mosley.

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Hey, good afternoon, everybody. Good afternoon. That was my intro song. That was Malcolm Holcomb, song called Paper Mill Man from the album called Another Black Hole. And I'm Red Dirt Dave. This is my musical scrum. I haven't been here the last couple of months, but I'm here now, and I'll be here until 5 o'clock playing some music. Hope you stick around. Hope you like what I do. It's a lot of fun doing this, let me tell you. And I think I got some good music lined up for the rest of the afternoon here on WOJB. And at 5 o'clock, the Mountain Stage takes over from the Mountain State of West Virginia. And at 7 o'clock, it's the WOJB Honky Tonk program, which your host Chris tonight will be hosting the Honky Tonk program. So it's going to be good. There's lots of great programming here this afternoon and tonight here on WOJB. Take a quick look at the weather here. Currently at the airport, it's 63 degrees. And here at the radio station, it's 64. And we're shooting for a high of 70 this afternoon under mostly cloudy and breezy conditions. South winds of 10 to 15 miles an hour, gusting as high as 20. And tonight, there's a 40% chance of showers, low of 53 degrees. And tomorrow, Sunday, high of 67 with a slight chance of showers, then mostly cloudy. Then Sunday night, low of 48, mostly cloudy. Then Monday, high of 73 and mostly sunny. And I guess that's as far as we'll go, since it can change on a dime around here. We all know that. All right, let's get back to some music. Coming up right now from Crusades of the Restless Nights. Our old buddy Ray Wiley Hubbard here, song called The Riverbed on WOJB.

That was Eliza Gilkison from her album Roses at the End of Time, a song called Death in Arkansas. And before Eliza, we had Neil Young from his Comes a Time album, a song called Going Back. Beautiful song. And Robert Earl Keane from What I

Really Mean was the name of that album, and the song was called Mr. Wolf and Mama Bear. And Patty Griffin, Truth Number 2 from one of my favorite all-time albums, Silver Bell. Gosh, I've had that album for quite a while, and I cannot get enough of it. Every song in that album is really good. Okay, it's currently 1:28 here on a Saturday afternoon. It's a beautiful Saturday afternoon here in northwest Wisconsin. I'm Red Dirt Dave. This is my musical scrum. And I'll be here until 5. 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All right, let's get going. Got a whole bunch of music lined up here. You know, I got to tell you, this kind of rattled me a little bit. I just got a phone call from a robocall from a car insurance company here at the radio station. Unbelievable. Anyway, Justin Townes Earl, Harlem River Blues, from the album Harlem River Blues, here on WOJB. It's 1:30.

from the Cruising Paradise EP. That's our old friend Eric Koskinen. He's been good to us in this area over the last, well, over a bunch of years. He usually comes up here and plays a show. Yeah, he's really good. I enjoy his music. And before that, we had from the Cactus Blossoms, a song called Adios Maria. That song came from the album You're Dreaming. Then Lucinda Williams from another one of my favorite albums, World Without Tears. The name of the song is called Fruits of My Labor. And then Steve Earle, the Galway Girl from Transcendental Blues, and he started that five-song set off with Justin Townes Earle, title track from Harlem River Blues. It is 1:49 and a half on a Saturday afternoon. We are at WOJB 88.9 FM, Reserve, Wisconsin, on a gorgeous Saturday afternoon. Hope you're doing something outside, because you can take us at anywhere you are, anywhere there's an internet connection. You can get us on either wojb.org or on the TuneIn app. We're streaming all over the place. So check us out. We got listeners all over the world, and I appreciate that. Okay. 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For information, call 715-638-5102 so you can say, I care. I carry Narcan. I'm Redder Dave, and I care too. I care that I've got just a ton more music to play until 5 o'clock. Then at 5 o'clock, the mountain stage takes over. And at 7, make sure you stick around for Chris. He's going to do a great job on, he always does a great job, and he's doing the honky tonk program this afternoon, this evening. Okay, another song coming up. Unnamed Cowboy by Cactus for Breakfast here on WOJB.

0: 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There's an internet connection. And that was Greg Brown from the album, what album's that from? Over and Under. A song called Summer Evening. And then Cam Penner from the album At War with Reason, a song called East Side. And Cactus for Breakfast, the name of that band, and the name of that band song is Unnamed Cowboy. That led off that short three-song set. I'm Red Dirt Dave. This is my musical scrum, and it is now 2:02, close enough, 2:02 on a gorgeous Saturday afternoon here in northwest Wisconsin. Hope you're enjoying it somewhere. And remember, like I said, you can take us anywhere. There's an internet connection. Put us in your front pocket with your cell phone, and off you go. Okay, let's try some more music here. Hey, I got some Todd Snyder queued up. Song called Moondog's Tavern, the album version. And WOJB, Todd Snyder.
1: Hi, okay, as you're leaving Todd's house up there at the Giltmore, you come down
2: to the
3: This is very confusing. Look, just go with the flow.

My thoughts were gnawing at me, so I tried hard not to think. Took a pint of whiskey and I poured it down the sink. I'd get my act together, I swore it to myself.

John Hiatt, that's the title track to Crossing Muddy Waters. What a good song that is. And Amy Lou Harris did a David Olney cover on the Cowgirls Prayer album, a song called Jerusalem Tomorrow. James McMurtry from Walk Between the Raindrops, song called Every Little Bit Counts. Biddy Sue, the album's called Across the Borderline, and Blackwing Butterfly, the name of the song. And started off with our buddy Todd Snyder, Moondogs Tavern, from the album That Was Me. I'm Red Dirt Dave. This is My Musical Scrum. It's 2:25 here on a gorgeous Saturday afternoon. Hope you're enjoying it, whatever you're doing. Hope you're outside getting some fresh air and some sunshine. Yeah, it's a beautiful fall day here in northwest Wisconsin. Currently it is, 2:26 in the afternoon and shooting for a high of 70 degrees. And here at the radio station, it's 69, so we're darn close. 69 degrees here in Le Couturier. Got some more music coming up. Thanks for hanging out with me this afternoon. Appreciate it. Got some Springsteen coming up. Bruce Springsteen, a song called Don't Back Down on Our Love here on WOJB.

Yeah, there we go. Started that five-song set off with a little rockabilly from Bruce Springsteen, Don't Back Down in Our Love. That was taken from the Tracks 2 album, a little rockabilly there from Bruce. And Bob Dylan on Desolation Row from Highway 61 Revisited. Jason Isbell wrote the song, Never Gonna Change. That one's performed live by the Drive-By Truckers. The Dirty South is the name of that album. I guess it's not live, but anyway, it's from the Dirty South album. And Ryan Bingham, Jingle and Go from American Love Song. And we ended that set with Southern Culture on the Skids, another rockabilly song, Voodoo Cadillac. The name of the album's called Dirt Track Date. There's a good time if I've ever heard of one. Okay, I'm Red Dirt Dave. It's 5 minutes before the hour of 3 o'clock. I can fit another song in here before we do a station break. So why don't we do that right now? John Mellencamp from Trouble No More. Song called Down in the Bottom.

It's 1 minute before the hour of 3 o'clock on a gorgeous Saturday afternoon here in Northwest Wisconsin, and you are listening to 88.9 FM WOJB, community-powered radio from La Couturier, streaming at wojb.org or with the TuneIn app on your mobile device, so you can get us anywhere there is an internet connection. Okay, that was John Mellencamp from Trouble No More, name of that album, and it was Down in the Bottom. Love that album. It's been out a long time, but still a good one. One of my favorite ones from John Mellencamp. Okay, we're gonna let's do some more music here. Carrie Morin from Laid Back, song called, I'm sorry, that's the name of the song, Laid Back, from When I Rise. Carrie Morin on WOJB.

along the Illinois-Wisconsin border, there was this Indian tribe. They found two babies in the woods, white babies. One of them was named Elizabeth. She was the fairer of the two, while the smaller and more fragile one was named Marie. Having never seen white girls before, and living on the two lakes known as the Twin Lakes, they named the larger and more beautiful lake, Lake Elizabeth. And thus the smaller lake that was hidden from the highway became known forever as Lake Marie.

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The wind was blowing, especially through her hair. There was 4 Italian sausages cooking on the outdoor grill. And man, they were sizzling.

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0: Louie Louie.

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The narcs were narking. Practically everyone was there. In the parking lot by the forest preserve, the police have found two bodies in the woods.

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From Mercy Now, that's Mary Gauthier, Prayer Without Words. And before Mary Gauthier, we had Blaze Foley. Blaze Foley was in there, If I Could Only Fly. Yeah, that's from the album. Oh, what's the name of them? Sitting by the Side of the Road. Blaze Foley, If I Could Only Fly. And then we had John Prine in there from Live on Tour, a song called Lake Marie, which is just a great version of that song. That's one of the songs that absolutely changed how I listen to music. I just absolutely love that song. And then, what do we have in there? Carrie Moran started out with a song called Laid Back. That's, Carrie Moran is quite the musician. It's a bass, rhythm, finger picking, and lead guitar, all by one guy at the same time. He's quite the talent. 3:23 and a half here at La Couturier, beautiful northwest Wisconsin, on a gorgeous 71-degree day. 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

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I'm Red Dirt Dave, and this is my musical scrum. It's a mess, I know that. Absolutely a wreck. I don't know where all these songs come from. I just hear them and I play them and got to hear more. Anyway, from Raven in the Snow, title track, Bill Miller, Raven in the Snow, on WOJB.

0: Thank you.
1: Huh, I didn't know that was a live version. Anyway, that's Chris Smither, No Love Today, from the album Chris Smither. Before that, we had Alejandro Escovedo, a song called Gravity, Falling Down Again. The album is called Gravity. And Elin Jewell from the album Gypsy, a song called Beat the Drum. And Gillian Welch with a little rockabilly song called Turn It Up. That album is called The Lost Songs. And Bill Miller, our friend Bill Miller from Raven in the Snow, the title track Raven in the Snow. 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Okay, I'm Red Dirt Dave. This is my musical scrum. It's 3:47, soon to be 3:48 on a gorgeous 71 degree, I think it's fall, afternoon here in northwest Wisconsin. It's beautiful out. And I think I'll be here until 5. I'll be here until 5, and then at 5 o'clock, the mountain stage takes over. And then at 7 o'clock, Chris has got the honky-tonk program, so there's lots of great programming on later on this afternoon and this evening here in WOJB. Okay, let's go with, all right, Kevin Welch, The Mother Road here on WOJB.

Oh boy, that was the Ghost Hounds, Past the Point of Rescue, name of that song. And before that we had Dustin Welch from Tijuana Bible. That was the title track called Tijuana Bible. And his father, Kevin Welch, started that short three-song set off with The Mother Road from his album titled Kevin Welch. I'm Red Dirt Dave. This is my musical scrum. And you are listening to WOJB 88.9 FM Reserve, Wisconsin, community-powered radio from La Coudre Ray, streaming at wojb.org or with the TuneIn app on your mobile device so you can take us anywhere in the world that there is an internet connection. Okay, we got about 1 hour left, 59 minutes to be exact. And let's see if I got this right. Okay, we got Mud Crutch coming up here, a song called Oh Maria, here on WOJB.

from Octave. That was the Moody Blues, Stepping in a Slide Zone. And before that, we had Such Ferocious Beauty, the name of the album. That was the Cowboy Junkies, a song called Shadows 2. And we started that short set off with Erica Winterstrom, the front woman for Heartless Bastards, the name of the album is Sweet Unknown, and the song is Extraordinary Love. I'm Red Dirt Dave. This is my musical scrum. I'll be here for another 39 minutes or so. And then 5 o'clock, the Mountain Stage takes over the airways from 5 to 7. And then at 7, Chris, he's going to do a great job. I'm going to listen to it tonight. Honky Tonk program from 7 o'clock until whenever. 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Okay, got not a lot of time. Got more music than time. We're going to start this off with Mike Quick from Eau Claire, a song called Rain.

Daniel Donato's Cosmic Country, but the Better Deal Blues. Before that, we had Richard Thompson from his album Sweet Warrior. Dad's Gonna Kill Me. Oh, Daniel Donato, that name of that album was Horizons. And Richard Thompson, Dad's Gonna Kill Me from Sweet Warrior. And we had the Wallflowers, One Headlight from Shy of the Moon. The Wallflowers and Johnny Burke, Problems, from the self-titled Johnny Burke album, Johnny Burke. And Mike Quick from Eau Claire, from his Rain album. Title of that album is Rain. Okay, it is 4:46 on a beautiful Saturday afternoon. I'm Red Dirt Dave. This is my musical scrum. It's coming to an end. I only got about, 13 minutes left. So we're going to get going. I only got a couple songs left, so here we go. This is from Steppenwolf, Monsters, Suicide, and America Medley, here on WOJB.

0: Yeah, okay, that's Jason Isbell, Super 8 from the album Southwestern. Let me get that right. It's Southeastern, the name of the album. And before that, we had Monster, Suicide in America medley from Steppenwolf. And I'm Red Dirt Dave. You got about 30 seconds left. I'll be back in a month. Appreciate you listening this afternoon if you're hanging with me. And don't forget, we got Mountain Stage coming up at 5 o'clock, and then Chris is going to be playing the Honky Tonk program starting at 7 o'clock. 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

you, thank you, thank you. Hello, and welcome once again to Mountain Stage, live performance radio from the Mountain State of West Virginia. I'm Kathy Matea, and we are here at the Culture Center Theater in Charleston, West Virginia. We're so glad to have you here and all of you out there in Radio Land. You'll be glad you tuned in because today we are welcoming back one of the most influential bands in the last 40 years and certainly the pioneers of a genre that would come to be known as Americana. They've got new music on the way. You'll hear the Jayhawks later in this show. Also, in our next hour, a Kentucky artist pulling from lots of styles to make her own blend of country that's fresh and classic. Candy Jenkins is here. And in just a little bit, one of their generation's most thoughtful and revered songwriters who first came to see us on Mountain Stage in 2005. And she's back again with her first new music in almost a decade. Tiff Merritt is back with us. But we're going to open the show this week with an acoustic trio based in Asheville, North Carolina. They call their music World Grass, and they're heavily influenced by folk traditions from all over the world, channeling through the lens of traditional Appalachian string music. All three are widely acclaimed musicians who have spent decades touring and recording across the world, from Nepal to South Africa to Appalachia. In 2025, they received a prestigious grant from the National Endowment for the Arts for their work collaborating with artists across many cultures. They released their self-titled album earlier this year. Please welcome Tanasi.

we were so happy to twist up through the hills and hollers, by the way, of the Clifftop Old Time Festival and just see the great breadth of this beautiful state. It's just, we're in awe and we're so happy to be here. That first tune we learned from a South African artist by the name of Hannes Koitsi, who gave his blessing for us to write some lyrics to it. And this next tune we're going to bring a little closer to home. Start with a little old time tune, and it's a medley with a song that I wrote with a Japanese banjo player named Akira Satake about the great flood of 1916 in Asheville. And we didn't know when we wrote it that we'd have the same thing happen even worse in 2024. And this is a little picture of what, and I know you know how these things go also, but thanks to all of you for your thoughts about Asheville. Everybody that we've met up here so far has asked us, and we're doing all right. Thank you.

0: Thank you.
1: We're going to play a tune for you that we adapted from a Yoruba folk chant out of Africa. The way that this music unfolds is just it's a bunch of percussionists. There's no strings. And one percussionist starts, the next one layers on, the next one layers on, and before you know it, they have this really cool groove, kind of a polyrhythm. And then the vocals start. And so the idea here was, let's take our stringed instruments and apply a drum part to them, and then just see what happens from there.

0: Thank you so, so much. We're going to do a song of Billy's up here next.
1: Yeah, it's a little song that I wrote during a concert series I did in Asheville, North Carolina. It was a great experience. There was an idea behind this thing, and it was to set aside the inner critic. And where no matter what we do, you know, it's make a nice yard or make dinner for our family or an artist or whatever. And you know, sometimes there's that voice in the back of your head that just says, you know, this isn't good enough. You know, maybe you could do better. You should go back to the drawing board. So I wanted to set that aside. And the way that I did it was whatever I thought I wrote. And when I got to what I thought might be the end, I would name it the first words that came into my mind. And this song is in the time signature of 5 for the most part, with the exception of the quintuplets in 4 in the beginning for everybody playing along at home. And what popped into my head was a Dave Chappelle skit where he pleads the 5th in court. And so this is called The 5th, F-I-F.

They have appeared at many of the most prestigious stages, including Carnegie Hall, the Kennedy Center, and the Ryman Auditorium. Their summer 2026 schedule includes Rocky Grass, Red Wing Roots, and the Strawberry Music Festival. Their album is called simply Tanasi. That was Tanasi. Well, it's time to welcome our friend Abigail Spangler to come and sing a song for you tonight. Abigail lives just outside of Charleston, and she has a new single out with her band, Blue Twisted Steel. She'll be joined this week by the Mountain Stage Band. That's Ron Soule. He's the leader of the band back there on acoustic guitar. Bud Carroll is joining us on electric guitar tonight. Bob Thompson is over on the piano. Steve Hill is playing bass with us, of course. And that's Ahmed Solomon on the drums. And back with us this week, sitting in and singing a duet with Abigail, is our own Julie Adams. Please, playing Chase the Feeling, an old Kris Kristofferson song, please welcome Abigail Spangler.

Yes, sir. That was Abigail Spangler with Julie Adams sitting in, singing Chase the Feeling by Kris Kristofferson. 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
1: 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Next on the show is a Grammy-nominated artist who made her first appearance on Mountain Stage in 2002. She had a yearning to be a writer from a young age, but when her father taught her to play guitar, and specifically the songs of Percy Sledge, she channeled that desire into songwriting and never looked back. She is widely considered to be a musician's musician. She writes songs with Southern roots and a lyrical and poetic slant. She has a brand new album. It's her first in 9 years. It was recorded live in a Nashville studio, and it explores the themes of love, resilience, and the sweetness of everyday life. It's called Sugar. Please welcome back to the Mountain Stage for the 7th time, Tift Merritt.
2: This is a song I wrote. Well, you know, it's so easy to look around, and it's like that saying, if you look for the bad, you will surely find it, right? And I just decided that it was really important to start collecting all the incredible things and all the beautiful things that love does every single day, like little stones in a jar. And before even one day was out, that jar was full. So I wrote this song.

wonderful band. I wrote this song, real poise, Merritt, here we go. I've had a really wonderful life off stage for the past handful of years, and I think that's so important. You know, I think we're all asked to flower more than is natural, and I had a great deal of apprehension about getting back on the road, and so I wrote this song. Didn't really want to be here tonight. I heard you laugh. We have to do this very seriously. You and I. We're going to try it again, and you're not going to laugh at me. I wasn't talking about this night. Okay? It's a different night. It's different people. They weren't nice. We're not talking about this night. Okay? We're going to try one more time. I don't need you looking at me. I don't like the light.

You know, singing and talking are really different things. And if you sing really well, you have very little way left to put a subject and a predicate together. But I do want to say that it is a great joy and privilege in my life to sing for people like you and to be in a band like this and to come and be a part of music. And I'm so glad to be here.

Her Grammy-nominated 2004 breakthrough album called Tambourine, along with its companion album Time and Patience, were just re-released on vinyl for their 20th anniversary, with extra bonus tracks as well. She writes a Substack newsletter, and she's also been heavily involved in the revisioning of a hotel, bar, and venue in Raleigh, North Carolina, called The Gables. She is a busy woman. Her new album is called Sugar. That was Tift Merritt. We hope you'll take a look at our website, mountainstage.org. 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We'd like to say a special hello to you right now if you're listening over New Hampshire Public Radio and over KGLT in Bozeman, Montana. We are glad to have you listening. And we hope you can join us next week when we welcome the Poe Ramblin' Boys, Inara George, Heather Maloney, Red Camel Collective, and the Mammals. This is Kathy Matea, and you're listening to Mountain Stage, live performance radio from the Mountain State of West Virginia. 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

Hello, hello. Hello again, and welcome. Welcome to the second hour of Mountain Stage. I'm Kathy Matea, and I'm so glad you joined us. We are here in Charleston, West Virginia, with a great crowd at the Culture Center Theater, and we are glad to have you out there listening on the radio. In just a bit, we're going to hear from a band that helped define the alt-country era of the late 80s into the 90s. The long-running favorites out of Minneapolis, the Jayhawks, are back. Yeah. We're going to open this second hour with a Kentucky-born singer and songwriter based out of Lexington. Her music blends traditional country, Appalachian bluegrass, and Americana influences. She says, "I couldn't find the type of country music I wanted to hear, so I started making it myself." She released her debut single last year, and after a string of singles, she is finishing a new album as we speak. Please welcome, for the first time to the Mountain Stage, Candy Jenkins.

Thank you. Thank you. That was a song called Mountain in the Hearth. That was a song about when you don't feel very lovable and somebody loves you into loving yourself. This next song is called Wild Blue. So that last song isn't out yet. That's something I hope to put on my debut album that I'm working on.

Thank you so much. Give it up for the folks here at Mountain Stage. This has been such a warm welcome. So this is another song that isn't recorded yet, so I guess this will be the first recording of this song. It's called Westbound, and it's a love song.

Thank you. Thank you. Well, I think I got time for one more song. This has been such an honor to be here. It's a little bit of a fib that it's my first time here. I was in another band at one point in time, and I did play Mountain Stage. And I was asked to tell this story because it's actually where I met my boyfriend for the first time, and but I don't remember it. Him and I were on the same bill. We played the same Mountain Stage 13 years ago. He remembers me, but I didn't remember him. And he brings that up often. He's a professional fiddle player. He plays for Sierra Farrell. And unfortunately, normally he's in my band, but he wasn't able to be here tonight. But I did want to mention Oliver Craven because I'm thinking a whole lot about him tonight here at Mountain Stage. And it's just a really special place for me for multiple reasons. This is actually a cover song, so this is Trucker Speed by Fred Eagle Smith, and I love this song so much that I put out a cover of it just a couple months ago.

0: Candy Jenkins. Thank you guys so much.
1: She says, Appalachian music is in my blood, and you can hear that. She's appeared at South by Southwest and Luck Reunion, as well as a performance at Americana Fest ahead of a string of upcoming dates opening for Benjamin Todd. That was Candy Jenkins. Look for new music coming soon. 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
3: 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Well, we're going to close the show with a band that has been making music over four decades with 11 albums and a brand new 12th one out now called Sanctuary Park. They are based out of Minneapolis, and they've stayed creatively vital over 40 years through personnel changes and musical trends, and that has built them a solid and loyal following. They have a reputation as an ace live band and a force to be reckoned with. At the moment, they are kicking off an extensive tour in the U.S. and Europe around their new record. Please welcome back to the Mountain Stage, the Jayhawks.

Yeah, thank you. That's called American Midnight from our new record, Sanctuary Park. Now we're going to go back to 1992.

Here's a song of our new record. I wrote a song with a friend of mine named Matt Kearney in Nashville years ago, and it ended up on our new album called Sanctuary Park. And it's a song called Keeping Our Heads Above Water. All right. Excellent. Sing along. Love audience participation. One, two, three.

song for I wrote for my wife Stephanie. We live up here in Canada, up there in Canada. We made our new record with our buddy Bob Ezrin up in Toronto, and Bob made our Smile record along with a few little records like Pink Floyd's The Wall, and when he was slumming it, he worked with them, but he got to work with us again. We were very happy to work with Bob, and anyway, I wrote this song for my wife Stephanie, and I willed this woman into my life. It's called All the Right Reasons.

I know when I'm in the audience, I don't really like when somebody says they want audience participation, but I'm up here now, so I can say what I want. So we'd love to have you sing, if you know the song, Save It for a Rainy Day. There's a background vocal called that goes during the chorus.

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1: They have played almost every major festival, from Farm Aid to Wilco Sky Blue Sky. They have toured with and served as a backup band for many musical visionaries, including Ray Davies, Roger McGuinn, and Johnny Cash. Their brand new album is called Sanctuary Park on 30 Tigers Records. That was the Jayhawks. Yes. Thank you to the Jayhawks. Our thanks to Candy Jenkins. Thank you to Tift Merritt and to Tanasi. And a big thank you to our audience, you guys, right here in Charleston, West Virginia, for supporting live music. And thanks, as always, to all of you out there listening on the radio. Because without you, there'd be no Mountain Stage. We never forget that. I hope you'll be back next week when we welcome the Po' Ramblin' Boys, Inara George, Heather Maloney, Red Camel Collective, and the Mammals. We want to take a moment to celebrate our longtime bass player here on in the Mountain Stage band, Steve Hill. Steve has been our bassist longer than anyone can remember. We think it's about 28 years in the band. In fact, Steve was a guest on the pilot episode of Mountain Stage in 1981 as a member of the Putnam County Pickers. And once regular taping started, he was a guest on our third episode ever as a member of Rhino Moon. He has played alongside many of the greats, Randy Newman, Patti Smith, Alan Toussaint, John Hammond, and Odetta, far too many to even count. We want to say thank you, friend, for your dependability, dedication, and for being a great bass player, and most importantly, a great team player for nearly three decades. There'll never be another. Please join us in a great big salute to our friend, Mountain Stage bassist, yeah! Steve Hill. Soak that in, pal. You deserve it. All right. Now blow your nose and straighten up, and we're going to do one more song. Stage is produced by Larry Gross and Adam Harris. Senior producer is Jeff.

0: Jen Brown, Lillian Jackson, Kaylin Cole Frazier, Tony Patterson, and Fontaine Allen. 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Mountain Stage was founded by Andy Ridenour, Francis Fitcher, and right over there beside us on the stage, Mr. Larry Gross. Why don't you go out and hear some live music wherever you are, just as soon as you can? You've been listening to Mountain Stage, live performance radio from the mountain state of West Virginia. All right, here we go. 'Twas in the spring, one sunny day.
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